0: November. This is Dr. El-Sayed speaking Tuesday night.
1: I look in front of me and I see all kinds of colors, all kinds of stories coming together around the idea that we can have nice things, we just can't do it alone. That to have them, we're going to need to reach across the divides they tell us we can't breach. Divides of race, of faith, of geography, of sexual orientation, gender identity, to build together what we want to hand off to our kids and our grandkids.
0: In Missouri, Representative Wesley Bell defeated former Representative Cori Bush for the second straight election. Pro-Israel outside groups spent heavily against Bush in both races. In Michigan's 7th District, Sunrise Movement co-founder William Lawrence won the Democratic primary and will face Republican incumbent Congressmember Tom Barrett in November. Michigan's 13th remains uncalled. Democratic Congressmember Sri Thanadar and progressive challenger State Rep Donovan McKinney are locked in a tight race. In Washington's 9th District, incumbent Congressmember Adam Smith led with about 51% of the vote, and Republican Doug Bassler took second with roughly 24%. Both will advance to the general election. Anti-war independent Kashama Savant trailed at about 13%. In Kansas, Trump-endorsed Senate President Ty Masterson won the seven-way GOP gubernatorial primary with about 42% of the vote, while Democratic State Senator Cindy Holscher won her party's nomination for the seat Governor Laura Kelly is vacating. The U.S. military has reportedly used up nearly 80% of its key missile interceptors during the war with Iran, as commanders warn stockpiles are dangerously low. This comes as U.S. and Qatari officials say progress is being made to restore a ceasefire and reopen the Strait of Hormuz. Meanwhile, in Iran, mourners gathered on Keshem Island Tuesday for the funeral of a family killed in U.S. strikes. The coffins of the victims, identified by Iranian media as Qaisar Jafari, his wife, Sahra, and their two-year-old son, Sina, were carried through the streets before funeral prayers. Iran's Ministry of Health reported at least 3,468 people have been killed in U.S.-Israeli attacks on Iran as of June 10th. After the ceasefire ended and fighting resumed in July, Iran's health ministry said at least 50 people had been killed by U.S. strikes specifically between late June and July 18th, including five women and two children. U.S. Treasury Secretary Scott Bessent confirmed the U.S. and Iran are negotiating.
2: We may have a deal today or tomorrow to open the strait and move towards a more normalized position in this conflict.
0: The National Guard's continuing its deployment in Washington, D.C. through January 2029 at a cost of $1.4 billion, according to the Pentagon. The cost estimate was provided to Democratic Senator Elizabeth Warren, a member of the Senate Armed Services Committee, and lists a deployment of about 2,500 National Guard personnel. There are currently 4,600 service members stationed in Washington, D.C. North Carolina's Republican Congressman Chuck Edwards announced he's dropping his reelection bid after the House Ethics Committee recommended censure over sexual harassment allegations. The panel said Edwards, quote, engaged in persistent, unprofessional, and inappropriate conduct towards two young female staffers, unquote. This comes as GOP Congressman Max Miller of Ohio is under a House ethics investigation over domestic abuse allegations. At least three women have accused him of violence. Miller says he will not drop his reelection bid. He's the ex-son-in-law of Ohio Senator Bernie Moreno. In New Jersey, a third immigrant has died after being detained at the Newark ICE jail known as Delaney Hall. That's according to New Jersey Congressmember Rob Menendez, who said the reported death took place in July and was not disclosed by ICE. Menendez shared this video on social media.
3: An individual that had just been brought there suffered what they believe was a seizure. But you didn't hear about this.

0: because they released him to University Hospital, so he was no longer in ICE custody. Why did they do that? Recently, ICE changed their rules, so they no longer report on deaths that happen 30 days after someone is released from ICE custody.
1: This comes as news broke of the death of Salvadoran father Edwin Lopez Cornejo, who'd been detained at Delaney Hall since June, his family's demanding an independent investigation into his death, saying he was denied his medication and proper medical care at the ICE jail. His family said he was 39 years old. Jean Wilson Brutus, a 41-year-old Haitian immigrant, died at Delaney Hall in December. At least 23 people have died in ICE custody this year alone. Delaney Hall is operated by the for-profit prison company Geo Group. We'll have more on this story later in the broadcast with New Jersey Congressmember Ana Lilia Mejia. Italy will place all 27 of its major cities under Italy's highest heat alert Thursday as the country suffers its fourth heat wave this summer. In France, the Weather Office announced July shattered national records as the hottest month since 1900, when temperature data was first collected. In Poland, a deepening drought has pushed major rivers to record lows, while another heat wave is driving temperatures toward 40 degrees Celsius. That's about 104 degrees Fahrenheit in the south. A hydrologist at Poland's Institute of Meteorology and Water Management warns Poland likely faces its worst drought in years.
2: It's going to be a huge problem because the low level of the rivers is coming. Is step of the next problems with agriculture, with factory, with infrastructure. We're not ready. The climate is changing very fast. Now in Poland, the climate is like 30 years ago in Budapest, like in Hungary. So we should be too ready and prepare us.
1: In Washington state, authorities have arrested a man on suspicion of arson in connection with one of the three blazes that have devastated the Spokane area. The arrest came as firefighting crews continue to battle the fires that have destroyed more than 700 homes and structures. Nearly 65,000 people have been evacuated from Spokane County, where the blazes have reportedly consumed more than 8,000 acres with 0% containment since they ignited Saturday. In total, CNN reports are over a dozen blazes burning in the Washington, Oregon area as the Pacific Northwest faces its worst fire season in more than 30 years due to climate change. We'll have more on this story later in the broadcast. The Justice Department subpoenaed Matthew Cole, a freelance reporter for The New York Times, demanding his testimony in more than 2 years of notes to identify his sources for a story last year about a botched 2019 SEAL Team 6 mission in North Korea. The article, which cited roughly two dozen unnamed sources, described how U.S. Navy SEALs killed several unarmed North Koreans while trying to plant a listening device near the country's coast. The Trump administration failed to notify Congress about the operation. FBI agents showed up at Cole's home to deliver the grand jury subpoena earlier this year, which was issued by prosecutors in Virginia. Cole's lawyer, David O'Neill, said Cole, quote, will not be intimidated from continuing that important work. He'll defend press freedom and the First Amendment from this administration's brazen attacks on journalists, and he'll honor his commitment to his sources, unquote. A federal judge Tuesday granted the Justice Department's request to dismiss cases against Oath Keepers members who participated in the January 6th insurrection. The ruling by Judge Amit Mehta vacates the seditious conspiracy convictions of founder Stuart Rhodes and other members who were found guilty of plotting to block the transfer of power after Trump's 2020 election loss to President Biden. In his ruling, Mehta strongly disagreed with the DOJ's decision to drop the cases, but ultimately concluded that the government's prosecutors had the authority to do so, writing, quote, today's epilogue diminishes the gravity of that day, denigrates the work of the prosecutors and law enforcement officers who secured these convictions, and excuses criminal acts that caused a centuries-long pillar of our democracy, the peaceful transfer of presidential power, to buckle. The court cannot write a different ending, unquote. In Puerto Rico, protesters took to the streets of San Juan and other cities Tuesday, demanding the government take action on the island's ongoing water crisis. In recent months, residents have faced repeated water service interruptions and shortages. Some communities in the town of Luisa have been without water for more than 100 days. Activists and experts say the crisis has worsened due to years of mismanagement and inadequate maintenance of key water infrastructure compounded by drought. This is a community leader.
3: Water has no color. Water is a right. It is transparent because it belongs to all of us. It belongs to our communities, to all ideologies. It belongs to Puerto Rico, and we are going to demand having it. It is our right. Governor Jennifer, stop the abuse. Listen to the voice of the people. The people say enough. No more excuses. Look, I cannot take a bath. I cannot water my plants.
1: In India, far-right Prime Minister Narendra Modi's BJP party suffered a major local election loss in the state of Bihar. The seat had been held by the BJP for at least 30 years. It was lost to electoral strategist turned politician Prashant Kishore with a Jan Suraj or Good Governance Party. The victory comes amidst weeks of youth-led street anti-government protests of the so-called cockroach movement that forced the resignation of India's education minister. Kishore said his win should be a wake-up call for Modi. In Ukraine, Russian missile and drone strikes on Kyiv and surrounding areas killed 17 people and wounded 44 others overnight. Ukrainian President Volodymyr Zelensky said the strikes mainly targeted warehouses belonging to civilian businesses, as well as infrastructure and a railway station. It follows Ukrainian attacks on a Black Sea resort earlier this week, as well as several strikes on warehouses belonging to Russia's online retailer. Jordan's convening an emergency meeting today of Arab and Islamic foreign ministers over what it calls an imminent threat of an Israeli takeover of the Al-Aqsa compound in Jerusalem. The warning follows escalating incursions by Jewish religious activists, including a July 23rd incident in which over 2,000 Israelis led by far-right minister Itamar Ben-Gavir prayed at the site in violation of the status quo, reserving worship there for Muslims. Speaking to The Guardian, Jordan's foreign minister, Ayman Safadi, said, quote, "We warn that tampering with the status quo could trigger a religious conflict that will reverberate beyond Palestine and Jordan into the whole Muslim world," he said. And United Nations human rights experts sent a letter Monday to New York City Mayor Zohran Mamdani and New York Governor Kathy Hochul in support of efforts to end 24-hour workdays for home health aides. At City Hall, immigrant workers ended their second hunger strike in 4 months to demand the passage of the No More 24 Act. This is hunger striker Aline Lok.
4: Caregiving work is taken for granted as women's work. As women, we have long been undervalued, and as caregivers, we are devalued even more. Now the whole world is saying that the 24-hour workday in New York City is wrong.
1: And those are some of the headlines. This is Democracy Now!, democracynow.org, the War and Peace Report. I'm Amy Goodman with Democracy Now!'s Anjali Kamat.
5: And welcome to our listeners and viewers across the country and around the world. Voters went to the polls in Kansas, Michigan, Missouri, Virginia, and Washington State on Tuesday. In the Democratic Senate primary in Michigan, Dr. Abdullah Sayed is claiming victory over Congresswoman Haley Stevens. NBC has called the race, but other outlets say the race is still too close to call. Stevens vastly outspent as Sayed. AIPAC and its affiliated groups spent, by some counts, as much as $46 million to help Stevens in what was the most expensive Democratic U.S. Senate primary contest in U.S. history. The winner of the race will face former Republican Congressman Mike Rogers in November to fill the seat now held by Democratic Senator Gary Peters, who is retiring. If Dr. Abdullah Sayed wins in November, he would become the first Muslim senator in U.S. history. His key supporters included Senator Bernie Sanders, Congresswoman Alexandria Ocasio-Cortez, and the United Auto Workers. Dr. Sayed spoke to supporters last night.
6: Across that movement that we built, there was an inspiration in the idea that we could take our government back. Government of the people, by the people, and for the people, instead of government of the corporations, by the special interests. and for the billionaires. And because you had the audacity to believe in that, you know that the billionaires, the corporations, and the special interests, they weren't going to give up lightly. We all knew they were going to spend their money. We didn't know they were going to spend $70 million of their money. We didn't know that they were going to outspend us $11 to $1. And yet we're still standing.
1: Dr. Abdul Al-Sayed currently holds a 21,000-vote lead over Congresswoman Haley Stevens in the Michigan Democratic Senate primary. Early this morning, Dr. Al-Sayed wrote online, "Money out of politics, money in your pocket, Medicare for all, Michigan, we won. I'm so proud to be your Democratic nominee for U.S. Senate. Let's win in November," he said. Dr. Al-Sayed is the former executive director of the Detroit Health Department, director of Wayne County's Department of Health, Human and Veterans Services, also co-author of the book Medicare for All, A Citizen's Guide. Dr. Al-Sayed's opponent, Congressmember Haley Stevens, has served in the House since 2019. She spoke to supporters last night as results were still coming in. She focused on the need to defeat Republicans in November.
7: We want to keep the Senate red so Mike Rogers can ban abortion, gut health care, and roll back workers' rights and voting rights. Friends, we are not going to let that happen.
1: We're joined right now by two guests to talk about this race and primaries around the country, as well as referenda. John Nichols is the executive editor of The Nation. His recent piece headlined, "Abdul Al-Sayed Knows Just How to Beat Billionaire-Funded Republicans." And we're joined in Michigan by Andy Levin, a former Democratic Congress member from Michigan. In 2022, Apex spent millions on unseating Levin in his race against Haley Stevens. Levin's the son of Sandra Levin, who served in the House for 16 years. And Andy Levin's uncle, Carl Levin, represented Michigan in the Senate for 36 years, including long stints as chair of the Senate Armed Services Committee. Andy Levin himself, before being a Congress member, also was the president of his synagogue. I want to start, Andy Levin, with you. If you can talk about the significance of this race as we have gone to air. The news is just breaking, although Dr. Al-Sayed did not claim victory last night in his speech. He is doing so this morning, as is NBC, but other networks aren't. Talk about what was the key to his possible victory.
8: Well, Amy, it's so great to be with you, and hi to John. I can't see you all, but whoever is there. Amy, this is just such a huge moment in our country. So many Democratic establishment politicians lined up one after the other to endorse Haley in a kind of politics of anxiety and a politics of fear and a very kind of static notion of electability. Like, oh, all the conservatives will vote for the Republicans and all the liberals will vote for the Democrat in November. So it's all about the middle. It's all about the independents. It's all about the soft D's and the soft R's. And I just think that's so wrong. And they don't see the reality of America in 2026, which is not just the Democratic base, but the whole polity, Republicans, Democrats, independents. They are so sick of the money in politics, of the corporate control, of the special interests, of all the politicians with their like careful talking points and their consultants. And they want authenticity, they want truth telling, and they want brave policy, not just proposals, but action, so they can breathe in their life, so they can not live paycheck to paycheck. And not just Abdul Al-Sayed, who seems to be on the cusp of winning this U.S. Senate race, perhaps, despite being wildly outspent. But look, Will Lawrence won the primary in the Alyssa Slotkin House seat, the 7th Congressional District in Michigan. Will is an unabashed progressive, co-founder of the Sunrise Movement, and a community organizer, 35 years old, I believe. I endorsed him. It was so great to campaign with him. There's a chance Donovan McKinney will knock off Sri Tanadar in our 13th congressional district, and Detroit will be maybe, what would it be, the first big city in America to be exclusively represented by DSA members. So this is a movement of Americans who are saying enough of politics as usual. The income and wealth inequality of this country is so extreme. We're done with the parties as they are. We need some way more active effort for us to be able to have living wages and health care and education and child care and retirement. Just a bit. Forget the American dream. American voters just want to be able to breathe. And they're just not believing all the BS TV ads and this avalanche of dark money, which is coming after Abdul and so many others.
5: Andy Levin, talk about the role of AIPAC in this election and how much money they poured into opposing Abdullah Sayyid. You yourself faced an avalanche of AIPAC spending against you 4 years ago.
8: Yeah, and what a difference 4 years makes, right? I mean, they attacked me in part because I introduced the Two State Solution Act, which in today's terms seems like such a milquetoast bill. It just said that the U.S. needed to do everything it could to prevent war and support peace, to drive the Israelis and Palestinians into the negotiating table, end the occupation, realize Palestinian human and political rights, even you could say for Israel's own sake, right? But anyway, today AIPAC is spending more and more and more. They're by far the biggest spender in Democratic primaries in our country. And let's take a step back. Most of their money comes from Republicans sent to millionaires and billionaires. So this is a toxic situation for our whole democracy, not just for the Democratic Party, but democracy doesn't work if people from the other party are choosing the nominee of the other party. It's terrible. And so, but what Abdul did so effectively was make AIPAC one of the issues and try to expose the fact that what 80 or 90% or more of the money spent on Haley Stevens' behalf was spent by this special interest group. And we don't even know yet the full extent of it, because AIPAC didn't just spend money through its own dark money channels. They gave money to like Chuck Schumer's super PACs and stuff to spend on Haley's behalf for her against Abdul, whatever they thought would work. And of course, none of this money is spent saying, yay, Israel, or Abdul is against Israel, or he's for Palestinians, or anything like that. It's totally non-transparent about who's giving the money. And then they're not even honest about what they're about. They just, you know, run ads on whatever they think hurts the candidate they're against or helps the candidate they're for. So they played a huge role in this race, both in providing a humongous portion of Haley Stevens' money for her effort, and in becoming a lightning rod themselves, or AIPAC itself, on what kind of democracy are we going to have? Are we going to have a democracy where the voters of each party actually pick their standard bearer in some kind of an open process? And we got a lot of work to do to make sure that's the way it goes.
5: And Andy, how has Michigan's Jewish community responded to Abdullah Sayyid's campaign? And does AIPAC represent American Jews accurately?
8: You know, AIPAC represents a slice of American Jews, but there's this myth and this projection that they are the Jewish community, or, you know, the leadership of the Jewish community. Actually, you know, I know there's so many young Jews, some who used to work for me, some who, you know, in my campaign or in my office, others who are in my synagogue, others just all around, who were deeply engaged in Abdul's effort, who really believe, whether they're Zionists, some are Zionists, some are anti-Zionists, some don't even care much about that, but they care about human rights for everybody. Their Judaism says to them that we have to love the other as ourselves, treat the other with respect. Palestinians are certainly an important other for Jews. And in general, somebody like Abdul, who is so forthright in saying, we've got to change our politics completely so that the government facilitates a life for people that works for them and not just go along with whatever corporations want or whatever the special interest groups want. People look at Abdul El-Sayed, including a lot of Jewish people, and they say, there's someone who's incredibly smart, who's going to always look at a policy issue and say, where's the money? Follow the money. Where the interests lie? I'm always going to stand with the working people, the poor, the Americans who are just trying to make ends meet. And I'm going to stand up for the human rights of everybody. And that's attractive to a lot of Jewish voters.
1: I want
8: to
1: bring.
8: I don't know the percentages.
1: I want to bring.
8: Yeah,
1: John,
8: he has support.
1: John Nichols into this conversation, executive editor of The Nation. His recent piece, Abdul El-Sayed knows just how to beat billionaire-funded Republicans. Let's just talk about that, John. And, I mean, one of the key issues of Dr. El-Sayed is Medicare for All, and he headed the health department in Detroit, and the significance of that. And I want to ask you if this makes Bernie Sanders, the Democratic Socialist, a kingmaker, which is sort of funny.
9: Well, I don't think Bernie Sanders would call himself a kingmaker. I've obviously interviewed him a lot of times, talked to him in a lot of settings, and one thing I will tell you is he has a great delight in young people who had backed him in 2016 or 2020 and who are now running for office and winning in places across the country. So I really do think that that's how he looks at it, much in the way that the great British parliamentarian Tony Benn used to say that he wanted to be remembered with the phrase, he encouraged people. And I think that's Bernie Sanders. Now, as to the money in this race and some of the dynamics of this race, I think this is something worthy of a deep analysis. And that is that Abdul El-Sayed was outspent unquestionably. He was outspent from the start. There was no question that he was not going to be able to rival the TV spending, the general spending in this race. And it would be at an epic level of spending against him, 3, 4, 5, 6, 7, 8, 9, 10 to 1. And so what he did was to learn how to talk about money in politics in a new way. And one of his arguments in the Democratic primary was that someone who needs to outspend their opponent by that level is actually a weak candidate, not a strong candidate. That puts the measures that a lot of pundits, a lot of political analysts, and frankly, a lot of party insiders use, it turns it on its head. Effectively, it says, you know, if you're a good fundraiser, that doesn't mean you're a good candidate. In fact, all that means is that you're very good on what's called call time. You're great at talking to wealthy people who might write a check to you or special interests that might write a check to you. And he really dove in. He went deep on that argument. He talked about it a lot in the debates and in other settings. My sense is that he will take that to the November election as well, because there's no question Republicans are going to spend an immense amount of money on this race. This is an essential race for control of the U.S. Senate. So the fact that El-Sayed figured out how to talk about this and that he's actually, frankly, very good at doing so, I think is a big factor in a race where people really are starting to understand a lot more about how money in politics shifts the dynamics. One other thing, though, that I think is really important to keep an eye on. Dr. Abdul El-Sayed worked unbelievably hard in this race. And this is a big deal. When I was watching those results come in last night, and I will counsel that there are still some results to come in, so let's keep an eye on all of that. But as I was watching the results come in last night, I was seeing rural counties and distant counties up in the Upper Peninsula go for El-Sayed. And you say, well, how does this happen? How does a candidate, you know, coming out of Wayne County and Detroit do so well in so many outstate places? Doesn't win everywhere, but does very well. Well, the fact is he went there. In a way, he ran an old-fashioned campaign. It was literally about physically going to the people early and then again and again and again and talking to them about issues. And a final element I'll bring in here is when you talk to voters as opposed to donors and opposed to big money folks, you actually get ahead of the curve. You learn things. And with Dr. Al-Sayed, one of the things that he learned was that people across Michigan were deeply concerned about data centers and AI in general, but especially AI data centers. And he made that a big part of his campaign. Obviously, the national coverage focused a lot on all the issues we've been talking about here, all of which are important. But his focus on data centers connected him with a lot of small towns, with a lot of rural areas, with a lot of outstate areas. And I think it had a real impact on showing him to be a candidate who wasn't in the pocket of big money or utilities.
1: And let's go to William Lawrence of the Sunrise Movement, who we just mentioned, who won his primary, co-founder of the Sunrise Movement, defeated two opponents to win the Democratic House primary in Michigan's 7th District, focusing partly on what you just mentioned, AI data centers. This is one of his ads.
10: I'm Will Lawrence, and tech billionaires want to turn this whole field into a massive data center that'll jack up our energy bills and ruin our home values.
11: They put that in, it's going to plummet the values. It's an existential threat.
10: I'm running for U.S. Congress because I've never been afraid to stand up to corporate power. I'm backed by Bernie Sanders, and I don't take a dime from corporate PACs.
5: And in Michigan's 13th congressional district, Donovan McKinney, a member of the Democratic Socialists of America, has a narrow lead over Congressman Sri Thanedar. This is a part of one of McKinney's ads.
12: Sri Thanedar and the same billionaire supporting Donald Trump are spending millions lying to you. They know that in Congress, Sri fights for them. I will fight for us. Lower costs, higher wages, Medicare for all.
5: Abbas Alawiye also won the Democratic primary for a seat in the Michigan State Senate. He was a co-founder of the Uncommitted Movement, which pushed for President Biden and then Kamala Harris to end U.S. support for Israel's war in Gaza. This is Abbas speaking outside the DNC, the Democratic National Convention, in 2024, where the Uncommitted Movement pushed to include Palestinian voice at the convention.
13: Here is the scandal, my friends. Here is the scandal. The scandal is that there are forces within Democratic Party leadership who do not want us to talk about Palestinian human rights. But that's not sustainable. This is a watershed moment.
5: John Nichols, can you talk about some of these other key races in Michigan and other states where progressives were challenging more establishment candidates, and just what you think is most important as a takeaway from yesterday's primaries?
9: I sure can. I'm delighted to do it because the fact of the matter is that our national media too often focuses on the top line races and misses the real dynamic, which you start to recognize is when you go down ballot and you look at contests for U.S. House seats and for legislative seats. And if you look in Michigan, what you're seeing is with Will Lawrence, an example of a real breakthrough win for a young candidate who ran a campaign on dynamic, fresh issues, including data centers. With Donovan McKinney, that's still a close race. There are votes still to be counted there. But this is an incredible thing because this is a candidate who didn't have anywhere near the kind of money that his opponent did. And yet, with a real grassroots campaign on the ground there in Detroit, in that region, ran very, very well. And if we move beyond Michigan and you look around the country, what you're going to see is that Tuesday night was a very good night for insurgent candidacies and for outsiders. In the Missouri governor's race, what you saw was kind of a remarkable result. Cindy Holscher, who's a state senator out there, and came from the outside. She wasn't backed by the sitting governor. She wasn't backed by a lot of Democratic Party leaders. And yet she won her primary for governor. And she did it by talking again about data centers and making that a very central part of her campaign. We're starting to see a thread here. Well, also, I'll point out a couple of referendums that are big deals. In Kansas, Holscher in Kansas ran for governor. And then in Kansas, they had a referendum on the ballot. And that ballot referendum would have changed how the Supreme Court is chosen in Kansas. It would have made the Supreme Court dramatically more politicized. That would have made it harder to defend rule of law, to defend big moves to try and fund education, a host of other initiatives in that state. So that was a big democracy win, a big win for having the rule of law. Over in Missouri, the next state, there was a referendum on reducing the ability of citizens to do citizen referendums that push back against what's happening in their state house, right, with the governor and the legislature, which is very, very Republican, very red. There in Missouri, they defended those citizen referendums. Those referendums have been used to protect labor rights, to raise wages. And so I guess what I would walk away from all this and say is, it looks to me like in a lot of cases, not every case, but in a lot of cases, voters are starting to wake up and recognize that there are all sorts of assaults on their ability to push back against corporate power, to push back against elite power, and they're finding ways to do it. And again, I'll close only with that message of that thread on the data centers. You see it run through so many of these races. It's certainly not the only issue, but it is an issue that a lot of candidates have recognized is a powerful way to say that they will stand up to corporations.
1: Finally, John, we just have 20 seconds, but as you mentioned, Missouri, Congressmember Wesley Bell defeated former Congressmember Cori Bush for the second straight election. Pro-Israel outside groups spent heavily against Bush in both of those races, the previous one and now.
9: Yeah, that Cori Bush did try to make a comeback. I will tell you, it is very hard to make a comeback when you've been defeated for a seat. But she ran a very, very strong campaign there. And again, what you're seeing is huge amounts of outside spending, huge amounts of effort to kind of divert the discussion from some of the core issues and give an advantage to a candidate who's being backed by that outside money, not on the issue that outside money is desirous to influence the race on, but rather on just a whole bunch of kind of pro and anti messaging. And this gets us to a deeper reality, and that is money in politics remains an absolutely fundamental issue. We talk about everything else, but at the end of the day, the way that money operates in our politics can be all too definitional in all too many places.
1: John Nichols, executive editor of The Nation, I want to thank you for being with us. And I also want to thank Andy Levin, former Congress member from Michigan. Coming up, we go to the ICE jail in Newark, Delaney Hall, where three prisoners have died over the past 9 months. Stay with us.
14: نطق الحجر

0: Huda Aspur in our Democracy Now! Studios singing Qatar, Danger. This is Democracy Now!, democracynow.org. I'm Amy Goodman with Anjali Kamat.
1: In New Jersey, a Salvadoran immigrant died Saturday after being held for 6 weeks at the notorious Newark ICE facility known as Delaney Hall. Edwin Lopez Cornejo is at least the 23rd person to die in ICE custody this year alone, while more than 50 immigrants have died in ICE custody since President Trump returned to office. Lopez Cornejo's mother, Maria Cornejo, said her son took medication to manage diabetes, seizures, and his blood pressure, but had not received his medications regularly since being detained. She said she last spoke to her son on Friday, when he reported numbness on the right side of his face and right hand and said he was supposed to undergo testing. ICE said in a statement that Lopez Cornejo experienced a, quote, medical emergency on Saturday and was transported to University Hospital in Newark. Maria Cornejo spoke to the group Movimiento Cosecha in a Facebook Live Monday. She said her son had lived in the United States for about 20 years and that he was detained by ICE in June when he was on his way to work in Plainfield, New Jersey.
2: It's a profound pain, my son. These men go around rounding up hardworking people, and my son fell into their hands. I don't know how he was treated in there, but sadly, my son passed away, and I haven't received any calls regarding the circumstances of his death, because he didn't die at the hospital. He died at the detention center. The hospital did call to tell me that he was already dead when he arrived. He never got to see his daughter again. His daughter's name is Ashley Lopez, and she's 12 years old. He leaves his daughter an orphan, and he leaves me with a very deep pain, and I don't want any other mother to go through what I'm going through. What I want is justice.
1: On Tuesday, nearly 100 people rallied in Highland Park to call for the closure of Delaney Hall, to pray and to hear from the loved ones of detainees. Edwin Lopez Cornejo's 12-year-old daughter, Ashley Cornejo, addressed the crowd. She was distressed as she spoke, so her words may be a little hard to understand.
3: While he was detained, he lost 40 pounds. And when I saw those videos on the news about him, he would say stuff about how they were treating him horribly and how his face and hands were numb and how they had the handcuffs on him every time they did for his hands would be purple. He had high blood pressure, he had diabetes, and they refused to give him his medication and they brushed him off as complaining. And they know they're responsible, they know they're guilty, but they want to lie about it so they don't feel guilty. They're not innocent at all.
0: Ashley is 12 years old. Delaney Hall is run by the for-profit prison company GEO Group. For more, we're joined by two guests. Democratic Congress member Ana Lilia Mejia has called for the closure of Delaney Hall, and Gabriela Soto, wife of Martin Soto, who was detained at Delaney Hall beginning in February but was transferred to the Elizabeth Detention Center in May after helping to organize a hunger strike at Delaney. We welcome you both to Democracy Now! Congressmember Mejia, let's begin with you. You've called for the closure of Delaney Hall. We learned about this death from Congressmember Menendez. Talk about Edwin Cornejo Lopez. What is the for-profit prison telling you as an elected Congress member?
4: Well, first and foremost, thank you for covering this. And I'm so glad to hear that you're also speaking to Gabby, who has been fighting so hard on behalf of her husband and immigrants that have been detained at Delaney Hall. You know, GEO Group, which runs Delaney Hall, and Core Civic, which runs the Elizabeth Detention Center, are two of the largest contractors that our government utilizes to run these detention centers. They have made it increasingly harder for representatives such as myself to enter those facilities, to speak to the detainees. They have made it nearly impossible, actually impossible, for state health officials to go in and determine whether or not the conditions within these detention centers are in fact safe. But here's what I've been able to ascertain in the multiple times I've been at both detention centers. One, the facilities just do not seem adequately able to care for the needs of the detainees, in particular those with chronic health conditions. I noticed that on the very first day I entered one of these detention centers. I heard from multiple detainees who shared that they weren't getting their correct medication for chronic health conditions, that often they would be given a handful of pills and would not know what was actually contained or if they were the correct ones. And in one instance, I was able to actually confirm myself that one of my constituents that I went to visit, who looked completely unwell, and I went with her to the medical unit, we were able to determine by the end of my visit that she had been receiving a quarter of the her diabetes medication that her doctor had prescribed, and not because her doctor changed it and not because the detainee asked for it, but because someone within that facility made that decision without even checking with her doctor or even calling the pharmacy or her family to confirm the amount of medication that she usually took. This, to me, I immediately called it. I thought that it seemed to me like it was medical abuse and that it could cost people's lives. And I'm afraid that it's possible that this is what happened to Mr. Edwin.
0: And I should correct what I said. We didn't learn about Edwin Cornejo Lopez from Menendez. New Jersey Congressmember Rob Menendez visited Delaney Hall for an unannounced oversight visit on Monday. He revealed in an Instagram video that another detainee had died in July, but was not reported by ICE as an in-custody death because ICE had recently changed their policies on when to report in-custody deaths. I want to just play a clip of what Menendez put out.
5: This comes after another death occurred just weeks ago at Delaney Hall. An individual that had just been brought there suffered what they believe was a seizure. But you didn't hear about this because they released him to University Hospital, so he was no longer in ICE custody. Why did they do that? Recently, ICE changed their rules, so they no longer report on deaths that happen 30 days after someone is released from ICE custody. This is meant to keep the number of deaths that are being reported in ICE custody to as low of a number as possible.
1: Congressmember, your comment on this.
4: I think that my colleague is exactly right. It's a cynical attempt to artificially lower the number of people who are being harmed by this system. We have called against this change. Again, as my colleague shared, it used to be that ICE had a responsibility to the American people to within that 30-day period, any detainee who lost their life, this had to be reported to the American people. This was cynically changed. Now it's only those who lose their lives within quote unquote ICE custody. But we are clear that individuals are not receiving the kind of health care that they in fact need, particularly for chronic health conditions, for pregnancies, for cancers. And this, being undocumented should not be a death sentence.
1: I want to bring in Gabriela Soto into the conversation. She's the wife of Martin Soto, who was detained at Delaney Hall starting in February and transferred in May to the Elizabeth Detention Center after helping organize a hunger strike in Delaney. Gabriela, how is your husband doing and how are you doing?
6: Hi. I want to say that whatever that started to happen in Delaney Hall, it's really painful because my husband, when he was transferred out, he was transferred and he was put into solitary in the Elizabeth Detention Center run by CoreCivic. And it's almost 3 months that he has been detained in solitary. And within that time frame, not only is his mental state just broken, but I had to give him the news that I had lost my pregnancy while him in solitary. That's not something that I even knew how to handle. I am still grieving because there's just no words to even describe how corrupted the system is. And I don't have any words to say.
1: Gabriella, our deepest condolences on your miscarriage. What are you calling for right now?
3: I am calling on the closure of Delaney Hall and the Elizabeth Detention Center. The Elizabeth Detention Center has been open for so many years. Delaney Hall has been opened for a little bit over a year. I want the freedom for every single person in there. That's the only thing I started to fight about. At first, I was fighting for my husband, but then I started to meet all of these people who are just innocent, and they are the people that make this country great. They are the people that build the roads that we drive, we walk, the houses we live in, and we're tearing them apart, and it's not fair. I want justice for Edwin's family, for this detainee that we just found out about. How did we not know about this? It's the system that is so corrupted that they act like they don't even have a heart on what is going on. They can't even take responsibility for their own actions. To me, I don't see it as they're gonna qualify my pregnancy loss as an ICE murder. But to me it is. Because I started with my husband in detention pregnant, and I'm gonna live this for the rest of my life. And I was holding off to know the gender of the baby, and I found out the gender of the baby the day I was gonna lose her. We didn't pick out a name. We didn't pick out anything. And in less than 5 hours, she was gone. To me, this is an ICE murder too, because if he wasn't detained, or if they took responsibility, then I would still be pregnant, and I would be ready to give birth in a little bit less than a month.
0: Gabriella, our deepest, deepest condolences to you and to your husband, Martine, being held by CoreCivic in New Jersey. Geo Group runs Delaney Hall. I just want to tell our stations, we're not going to break for the second break, which we always do, but it is very difficult to break for the show right now. And I wanted to bring Congressmember Mejia back into this to talk to Gabriella Soto. You were elected in a special election. Mikey Sherrill became governor, and you took her seat, and so you're running again. Yes. So you're in this new position, longtime community activist.
7: Yes.
0: What is happening on the closure that you are calling for of these prisons, of these immigrant jails? What stops it from being dealt
7: prisons.
0: With? For-profit prisons.
7: Yes.
0: What happens in Congress?
7: Well, we have first of all, Gabby, as you know, there are no words to give any kind of comfort that this horrible situation is called for Gabby, Martin, and so many families. My heart breaks, but it gives me the resolve to continue to fight here. As you said, I've been an organizer for 25 years. I, in fact, was at Delaney Hall when my now colleagues, Congressman Menendez, Bonnie Watson-Coleman, and LaMonica McGyver, as well as Mayor Baraka, had joined forces with immigrant groups calling for the closure of Delaney Hall. This was at the beginning when they were trying to scale up that detention center to add hundreds and hundreds of beds. I was there when the mayor was dragged inside into the gates and arrested. I was there when I saw agents myself put their hands on members of Congress. And now, as we all know, they continue to persecute my colleague, LaMonica McGyver.
0: Who herself is pregnant.
7: We have been working, our delegation Our New Jersey delegation has been working with community groups, asking them to give us information on medically vulnerable people. We have made a commitment to take turns to visit Delaney and the Elizabeth Detention Center, because we are going to be relentless. We know that because we have the oversight capability, at least we have the ability to be able to go into these detention centers, working with community groups, working with family members like Gabby. We're gathering information, making sure that we are keeping the detailed information that will be necessary for when we flip this house, we can hold our government accountable. It is important for every American, every individual listening to this, to understand that this isn't just about violating the due process and equal protection rights of immigrants. This is about our government stripping constitutional protections for those who have them. And that means that if we allow our government to strip immigrant communities from their due process and equal protection rights, we are in fact allowing our government to strip it from every single American. So even if you believe that this isn't something that impacts you and your family, it in fact does, because this is about fighting to uphold our laws. This is about fighting to ensure that we are abiding by human rights. And this is about ensuring that we aren't letting a for-profit system destroy human beings. Unfortunately, what we are seeing is a profit-driven model that is housing people in unjust and inhumane conditions, and it is costing people their lives. And more so, you then have a government that is willing to lie to its own people, because by having this tricky way of moving people off the books so that it doesn't impact the number of deaths that you have caused isn't actually reducing the number of deaths. It's reducing the amount of transparency the American people can expect or receive from their own government.
1: The contract, the 15-year-old contract, 15-year contract between GEO and ICE for Delaney Hall is worth roughly $1 billion. Gabriela Soto, I want to bring you back into the conversation. Have you been able to visit your husband? You just have 20 seconds.
6: Yeah, so I visit him whenever they allow me to. The Elizabeth Detention Center is a little bit better than Delaney Hall with the visiting, but it also depends, because he's also in solitary. So, quote unquote, he's an endangerment to the community. So it just depends on the card that is in the moment there.
0: Gabriela, we're going to have listeners and viewers go to democracynow.org when you came into our studio to hear an extended conversation with you. Gabriela Soto, wife of Martin Soto, who was detained at Delaney Hall, then moved to Elizabeth Detention Center after hoping to organize a hunger strike at Delaney. And Congressmember Anelilia Mejia of New Jersey, thanks so much for being with us. Happy birthday to Amba Gergerian. I'll be in Scotland next Tuesday.

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2: Welcome to Native America Calling. I'm Sean Spruce. Tribes along the Colorado River are denouncing a plan by the federal government in reaction to dwindling water levels. Criticisms range from being left out of the process to facing major water shortages if the plan goes through. Some areas of the river could see a 40% reduction in their water rights levels in coming years. We'll hear from tribal legal and water

0: federal framework in place for managing the embattled waterway. But as KNAU's Chris Clements reports, the impacts of the Fed's strategy on tribal nations is less clear.
1: The new framework from the U.S. Bureau of Reclamation could result in steep cuts to the Central Arizona Project, a delivery system for Colorado River water. That worries some tribal leaders like Orlando Carroll, chairman of the White Mountain Apache Tribe in eastern Arizona.
2: We definitely would be concerned of any cutbacks that are generated.
1: Under a federal settlement, Carroll's tribe can lease its share of water from the river. But at least his tribe's water rights have been spelled out. Other tribes, like the Navajo, Hopi, and San Juan Southern Paiute, are watching the feds put out a Colorado River management plan for the states, while their own water rights in Arizona remain unquantified. Brenda Jesus is a Navajo Nation Council delegate.
3: I just don't understand that they've gotten their water rights decree, yet in the year 2026, the Navajo Nation doesn't have any.
1: A settlement to give the Navajo Nation its water rights in Arizona is still under consideration in Congress. For KNAU, I'm Chris Clements in Flagstaff.
0: Golden King crab season opened August 1st in the Aleutian Islands. This year, the total allowable catch for the region is 13% higher than it was last season. Ethan Nichols is an area management biologist with the Alaska Department of Fish and Game based in Dutch Harbor. He says this reflects a sizable increase for the western area of the fishery at over 1.5 million pounds this season.
4: The quota in the east this year is a very slight decrease. From last season, it's down 4%. In the western area, it's a large increase this year. It's a 79% increase.
0: Due to the size of the fishery, it's split into different management areas, one east of Atka and the other to the west, each with their own harvest levels.
4: The east has more fishable depths or more fishable grounds as you get further west and much smaller islands that drop off quicker.
0: That means better fishing in the eastern area. Even with a slight decrease in allowable catch this year, the eastern area's limit is still more than double that of the west limit at over 3 million pounds. Nichols says he's optimistic about the upcoming season.
4: I think it's a really unique crab fishery, just where the fishing occurs. It being a deep water fishery from a select few vessels, and I'm excited about the coming season.
0: Just four vessels are expected to fish for Golden King crab this season. The fishery was worth $29.5 million at the dock last year, according to preliminary figures from Fish and Game. This year's season ends next April. This story was provided by KUCB's Katie Ruther. Tribal historic preservation leaders are voicing concerns over proposed changes to the federal review process for projects that could affect sacred sites and cultural resources. The Advisory Council on Historic Preservation voted to advance a proposed rule revising Section 106 of the National Historic Preservation Act, a key law requiring federal agencies to consider impacts on historic properties and consult with tribal nations. The National Association of Tribal Historic Preservation Officers says the proposal would weaken tribal consultation, narrow protections for places of religious and cultural significance, and give federal agencies greater authority over the review process. The proposal now heads to federal review before it's published for public comment. I'm Jill Freitas.

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0: I'm Sean Spruce. Tribes along the Colorado River say the Trump administration's newest plan to divvy up water usage and deal with diminishing water levels is inadequate. Tribal leaders say they were left out of the decision-making process, and some now face serious water use cuts that they say violate existing water rights agreements as well as the federal government's trust responsibility. We'll talk with tribal representatives this hour about the near and longer-term realities for Colorado River water rights. And later in the hour, we'll turn our attention to Michigan. The state Supreme Court just ruled to deny a permit to a Canadian energy company for their planned underwater pipeline tunnel project. As a listener, you can join today's discussions by calling us at 1-800-996-2848. Are you concerned about Colorado River water usage plans and how they impact your community? Let us know. We're 1-800-99-NATIVE. Joining us now from Sacatone on the Gila River Indian Community in Arizona is Stephen Rowe Lewis. He is the governor of the Gila River Indian Community. Governor Lewis, good morning, and welcome back to Native America Calling.
1: Good morning, everyone. Yeah, it's an honor to be here, especially in this very important, critical issue facing all of Indian country.
0: Joining us from Window Rock, Arizona, is Bitta Becker, Chief Legal Counsel with the Office of the President and Vice President of the Navajo Nation. She is Diné. Bitta, good morning to you as well, and welcome back to NAC. Governor Lewis, the Trump administration just released its Colorado River plan. Arizona sits in the river's lower basin, which is targeted by the federal government for major water usage cuts. Has Gila River been able to determine what this means in terms of rights to Colorado River water?
1: The Gila River Indian community is of course, very, very concerned about the plan. FEIS and the final record of decision that will be coming out, and especially the what's called the operating guidelines. And, of course, the community has pushed ourselves to be at the table in these discussions, to be an indispensable party, as we say, because we have so much to lose. You know, there are 30 tribes in the combined upper and lower basin of the Colorado River. Seven states, right, our federal trustee, and the country of Mexico, what makes it a truly international issue and negotiations that are going on. And for the Gila River Indian community, we're making sure that, you know, that the trust treaty responsibility is being upheld, that we are, because of our water settlement, the pursuant to the Arizona Water Settlements Act of 2004 that my late father, Rod Lewis, who was one of the architects for, making sure that does not get undercut or gets broken up, you know, to protect our water rights as a trust resource moving forward. Because there is what's premised in these negotiations and in the guidelines moving forward are significant to massive cuts. And so we want to make sure and use our voice, right, to protect our own water rights pursuant to our water settlement, but also, you know, the water rights of all tribes in the upper and lower basin moving forward.
0: And Governor Lewis, as you mentioned, 30 tribes in those two regions, the upper and lower basins, and states now in the lower basin proposed yearly water usage reductions by as much as a half trillion gallons a year over the next 2 years. The Trump administration plans twice that amount. What would that do for tribes like yours that depend on this water? And who really is going to be most impacted ultimately here?
1: Well, you know, for tribes and for the Gila River Indian community, you know, me being the primary negotiator and leader for our community, for the Gila River Indian community, you know, you have the seven states, right? You have the upper basin states and the lower basin states at loggerheads, right? You know, they have not been able to come up with a seven-state agreement. And so that's why they're looking at, you know, instead of a 20-year negotiation that would agree on a 20-year, which essentially is the law of the river. You know, the that would come up with updated potential cuts for these next 20 years along the Colorado River and the basin water. We're wanting to make sure that tribal interests are being protected, that they don't fall through the cracks, especially, you know, within the sometimes acrimonious dissension among the states. So, you know, for the community, you know, it's essential. It's essential that we remain at the table, that, you know, that we utilize, you know, all potential actions, whether it's through these negotiations, whether it's at the table, whether it's continuing to meet both individually and collectively as tribes and individually, with our federal trustee, you know, which would be through the Department of Interior and the Bureau of Reclamation, holding them to their highest standards as the federal trustee, and of course, you know, there's also the avenue of courts of a potential court action as well, which you know, I think everyone is hoping to avoid, whether it's states or tribes, but you know. We will look at all options to protect our interests along the Colorado River and our water settlement.
0: Tell me more about the negotiations among these seven states, the lower and upper basin states. Are tribes adequately included in these discussions?
1: I can only speak for my tribe, the Gila River Indian Community. You have tribes that of course, you know, are in each of these seven states. For the Gila River Indian Community, you know, we have, of course, the governor's office and the Arizona Department of Water Resources, the director Tom Bouchowski, who is the lead. Each state has a lead negotiator, and for Arizona, it's Tom Bouchowski. You know, Arizona is home to 22 tribal nations. And we've had a great working relationship with Tom Bouchowski and with this current Governor Hobbs' administration moving forward. We see water connects us all. As the Gila Riveting community, we've always tried to model best practices, especially in regards to water conservation, what we call our Otam Shudug, of course, as all tribes do, you know, in their culture and tradition and history. You know, water is a sacred resource given to us by Creator, and for us to be stewards and caretakers of this water, and using our culture and traditions in a very modern context now to develop best practices for the Gila River Indian Community. We've worked on conservation projects, cutting edge conservation projects to conserve water practices, our water, to maintain and to grow our agricultural sector as well. You know, we trace ourselves to the Hugam civilization, our ancestors. You know, they are. They were amazing water developers and agriculturalists, where predates by thousands of years, you know, since time immemorial, modern day Phoenix. You know, they engineered, and we proudly respect and keep those connections alive even today, where, you know, they've engineered amazing canal systems and water delivery systems that have been conservatively carbon dated over thousands of years old. So this is how long we've been in existence. We've used the water respectfully, and today the Gila River Indian Community, we're still trying to model this amazing cultural heritage and heritage that we have, where we've pioneered solar panels over canals, the first in the Western Hemisphere to do that, and that's a tribal nation. We've come out with a pilot program on this, where we're developing sustainable energy, but also protecting against system loss and evaporation by putting solar panels over our canals. We've developed cutting-edge water delivery systems and developing what's called managed recharge aquifers, where we're actually storing water to protect our water tables and our aquifers, and storing water for the benefit of our community as well, especially we're going through this unprecedented drought. So the community is proud to use federal resources and to use our tribal sovereignty to be self-sufficient, to be drought resistant, especially in this unprecedented climate change that, of course, we're all dealing with.
0: And so
1: we want to continue these to model these best practices to empower and to show pathways for other tribes, other tribal nations, to follow within their own suitable situations as well. But to show the larger region and the nation that, that when tribes are given the resources, given the opportunity, given a seat at the table, that we can come with innovative, incredible solutions.
0: All right. Okay. Governor Stephen Roe Lewis of the Gila River Indian Community kicking off our conversation here today on Native America Calling. We are talking about water rights in the Colorado River. Stay with us. We'll be right back for more questions with the governor.

0: We'll talk about two tribal religious freedom issues making headlines. The Northern Arapaho Tribe in Wyoming is demanding a Christian ministry leave the reservation after a controversial sermon that tribal leaders say was disrespectful. We'll also hear about an update for Nebraska prisons that removes some restrictions on Native religious practices. That's coming up on the next Native America Calling.
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2: 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No dapple protect sacred sites. Water is life. Peace to the sun, mother earth, father sky, and all the daughters. A rock, a concert, then offer crops, some drops of water. While militant snakes and corporations divide and conquer, I align my chakras, unite and prosper. The mind is conscious, I'm on the interstate with interstate. While they discriminate and assimilate, eliminate the black snake. May their hate fade away and then disintegrate. Yeah, for all of our people in the front lines, I'm giving out peaceful vibrations. Mother earth,

0: We're glad you're listening to Native America Calling today. I'm Sean Spruce, and we're talking about pending changes to Colorado River water use and tribes' rights to that resource. Share your insights or ask a question by calling 1-800-996-2848. We're also at 1-800-99-NATIVE. Currently, we have Governor Stephen Roe Lewis on the line from the Gila River Indian Community in Sacaton, Arizona. And before break, Governor Lewis, you touched briefly on the options of the courts, and I'm interested in learning more about what legal recourse Gila River has going forward. And also, just specifically, what are you most concerned about or most opposed to with regard to this recent released federal plan for how the water should be used and distributed?
1: Thank you for that. And you know, using the courts is only a last resort, right? Where we're, you know, and I agree, you know, that tribes are very frustrated, especially those along the Colorado River. I know a tribe that we have been very closely in coordinating with see them as an ally is the Colorado River Indian tribes. And so, you know, that's the nature of these negotiations. You know, they're acrimonious. The states, especially the upper basin states and the lower basin states, have not been able to bridge that gap. Up to now, that's why we're just looking at, I think at best, 2-year agreements to get us through this first 10-year time frame, which is, you know, in totality, it's a 20-year framework. And so it's really incumbent on tribes to look at exactly how they are going to be affected in the short term, but also stay in the fight, stay in the negotiations for the long term. And, you know, tribes always have that option because of you know, and this is, you know, very specific. I mean, for the community, you know, our Arizona Water Settlement Act, our water rights, that was approved by Congress in 2004. That is federal law. And so if we see that being disrespected in any fundamental way, where, you know, this could potentially be a second taking of our water, we're duty bound. I'm duty bound to my community, to my people, because we fought and we sacrificed for our water settlement. You know, we'll use any and all recourse, and that will include the courts as well. And I know that that is also on the horizon for some states as well, for some of the states within the basin. So we have to make sure, tribes have to make sure, especially those that are directly involved and affected by these negotiations, you know, to, you know, and I know, and been in meetings with almost all of the 30 tribes and their leadership and their teams. You know, this is really, this is a historic generational time we're in, and this is going to be a monumental fight that we're in right now for our water allocations, for those that have water rights, those that have pending water rights, and this is going to be a generational fight that we're in.
0: Okay. Joining us from Window Rock, Arizona now is Bitta Becker, Chief Legal Counsel with the Office of the President and Vice President of the Navajo Nation. And Bitta, what role does the federal government usually have in Colorado River water usage? Is the current action by the Bureau of Reclamation different than what's happened in the past?
2: Yeah, hey, Sean, and it's really an honor to be on this show with Governor Lewis. Before I respond to the question, I just kind of want to support some of what Governor said. A couple of things. Our dads were good friends, and I want to, me and Governor Lewis, and I want to point that out because these are lifetime long conversations that we have around water. And that's the first thing I want to share with you and the readers, that nothing, you know, is set in stone when it comes to water, because ultimately Mother Nature is in charge, right? And you heard Governor Lewis talk about that. And then the second thing I wanted to really emphasize, underscores what Governor Lewis said, is each tribe has its own battle. And at the top of the hour, we heard Chris Clemens interview the chair of the Navajo Nation Resources and Development Committee, who had reported that we don't have Navajo Nation, along with the Hopi tribe and the San Juan Southern Paiute, do not have quantified rights in Arizona. So that's a different battle than what Governor Lewis is facing, who has had quantified rights since 2004 and is very, very capably protecting those rights and ensuring that those rights are not ignored in the current discussions.
0: Quickly, could you explain?
2: Back to the federal government. Sorry, didn't want to ignore your question. Do you want me to answer that question?
0: Well, first, I just wanted you to explain for our listeners more quantified rights. Can you provide a little more detail into exactly what that means, that term?
2: Yeah, I appreciate that, Sean, because the reason I'm going into all this is because some of this doesn't – like, anyway, what are quantified rights? So water rights are property right. Now, if you think about – everybody can understand, you buy a piece of land and I own the property. When you own a water right, we call it a bundle of straws. But most importantly, Sean, it's a use right. So unlike, you know, a little piece of land, you can touch it, you can jump on it, you can dig it. Water, it's the ability to use it. That's what your right is for. For an Indian tribe, under federal law, there's no question that we have water rights. The fundamental question is how much? What's the quantity? So what is the amount of water the Navajo Nation can take out of the Colorado River in Arizona? That's what we mean by quantified. And without having that quantified right, we're not – it's I'm not going to say it's impossible, but it's very difficult for the Navajo Nation to be in a room – in the same room that Gila is, because what Gila is doing, like you just heard all of the great things Gila is doing to help save water, preserve water, give water back, contribute water. But if you don't know how much you have the right to take out, you can't have those conversations. Does that make sense, Sean?
0: It makes a lot of sense. Yeah. Thank you so much for clarifying. And that really helps us better frame the conversation today. So going back now, Bita, to the federal government's role with Colorado River water usage, what can you tell us?
2: Yeah, so a couple of things. And if anybody's sitting in their computer, especially if you want to know about Colorado River, get on a computer, get a map up, because this all makes a lot more sense. There are two big dams. There's several dams on the Colorado River, but there's two big ones. The Glen Canyon Dam that is right next to the Navajo Nation, and then Hoover Dam, which is the one – people think of it closer to Las Vegas, but it is technically in Arizona. So this Department of the Interior is responsible for operating those dams. And what many people don't know is that those dams are operated both to keep water behind the dam, and they release water when people need the water. But importantly, it also creates power. They both create hydroelectric power. So as the water level drops, it becomes increasingly difficult to create the amount of power that they used to. That's significant because it's the cheapest power in the Southwest. And it's power that all tribes have access to. And it's the main source of power. It used to be the main source of power we used on the Navajo Nation. I don't think that's true anymore, but it used to be. So okay. That's point one about what does the federal government do. Point two is the federal government does have extraordinary authority to manage waters in the lower Colorado River. That's different than what it does in the upper Colorado River, where it doesn't have the same authorities. But last, I do want to point out something that I think both you and Governor Lewis have pointed out, which is, at the same time, the federal government also has a trust relationship for the tribes. So they need to be constantly thinking about and reviewing what that relationship is and what it means.
0: Speaking specifically now about the Navajo Nation, can you explain to us more about what this Trump administration plan means for Navajo Nation and how you folks are planning to move forward?
2: Yeah, so as we discussed, without quantified rights, the plan doesn't really affect us because we don't have that quantified right to know how much they would cut. But let me back up and tell you how the conversations affect the Navajo Nation. And I'm going to get really detailed, but it's important. There's two basins. There's the upper basin and the lower basin. And the reason I'm raising this is because this is one of those places where we do have some similar interest to Gila. So as part of their water rights, they have something called Non-Indian Central Arizona Project Water. Let's not focus on the name. Just know that they have this bucket of water. So when we walked into the negotiating room, and we've been negotiating for decades, literally between me and my dad, we've been negotiating for 35 plus years. And like Governor, my dad also passed, so I'm carrying on his work. But what happened, so we walked back in the negotiating room in 2023, and what the source of water for tribes to settle in Arizona was this non-Indian Central Arizona cap water. That's just the name of it. We learned 4 months later in October of 2024 that water was no longer available because of the drought and because of climate change. And because water uses have to be reduced, this bucket of water is lower priority water, and so they weren't going to put it on the table. So what that meant for the Navajo Nation and the Hopi Tribe and San Juan Southern Paiute is now our Colorado River water that's part of the proposed settlement that's pending in Congress, we turned to the upper basin. So now we have an upper basin water supply. I'm really in the details, but the reason I point that out is it's consistent with what Governor Lewis is teaching us, which is things are constantly shifting and changing. And that's what I want to emphasize. Okay. You know, what happened yesterday didn't happen today, and we don't know what's going to happen tomorrow.
0: Okay. But what can you say regarding even with this uncertainty in this fluid situation, these changing dynamics? I mean, who currently is suffering there on the Navajo Nation because of this water issue? Who's going without enough water, or who potentially could really, really see a huge drop in the amount of water that they have access to in the near future?
2: So now I'm going to shift to New Mexico because we have lands that New Mexico overlies, and that's considered upper Colorado River water. We will be sitting down with New Mexico in the next couple of weeks to talk about how we collectively address this lower water supply. So that question remains to be fully answered. I think what you're hearing from everybody is everybody needs to take a cut. And then your question, Sean, is, well, really, who's taking a cut? So there's a couple of things happening on the Navajo Nation. In New Mexico, where we have our big farm and they take out water, you know, people are going to be looking at them to be taking less water. We'll see what the future holds. In Arizona, where we don't have quantified rights, everybody on the Navajo Nation is suffering because we need that secure source of water for the Colorado River to pipe into our communities. And I want to stop there because this is confusing to people. Even with drought, even with climate change, surface water is more reliable than groundwater in many communities. Not all communities, but in many communities. So we have communities on the Navajo Nation that don't have clean drinking water because there's no groundwater to pump to them. So that's why we need our settlement so that we get a quantified right. We can pull it out of Lake Powell and move it down to communities that in some instances, Sean, are just like 15 miles away. I mean, we're not talking about very far. And then I want to shift down to Governor Lewis's part of the world, because if you look at Pinal County, which is, I think it's just south of you, Governor Lewis, 50% of the agricultural users there have already shut operations. And so there are already people who are already suffering. So sometimes who suffers comes down to the economics. Can they continue to afford bringing this water in, or is it getting more expensive, that, or is it just not available such that they have to shut down like a farming business? So it's very local. It's very place-based on who is going to be suffering.
0: Okay. And Bitta, how well does the federal government right now adequately comprehend the river's long-term trend and then these nuances of what you're describing here in terms of these shifting dynamics of how it's impacting communities and people as well?
2: I do believe they fully understand it. If people have time, if you want to learn a little bit about this, what the federal government, so you would ask, is this a different action? It's very different. Governor Lewis mentioned we were expecting a 20-year agreement. Why? Because in 2007, they entered into a 20-year agreement that's ending this year. Now what do we have? We have two-year plans. And even the bigger detail, Sean, is that we still don't have what's called the operating guidelines. Those operating guidelines still need to be issued. But for those who really who want to know more, you can hop onto the Bureau of Reclamation's website and read it, what's called a Dear Reader level, where Reclamation, this is me speaking, not Reclamation, but when I read the letter, they fully understand that people are going to, you know, there's going to, these are my words, not Reclamation's, but there's going to be winners and losers, like we just talked about. In Pinal County, 50% of the agricultural users have stopped farming. I mean, you can just drive through and stop at the truck stop and you can hear people talking about how hard life is for them. But Reclamation fully understands. They go to great lengths to talk about the low water supplies, how this is unprecedented. And what they really need is for the seven states to come together and come to consensus. Because if we come to consensus, then hopefully we're all taking a little bit of cut rather than just some people suffering.
0: We're going to take another break. We'll come back and we will continue the show. And we have the phone lines open for listeners who would like to join the conversation. You can call us at 1-800-996-2848. That number is also 1-800-99-NATIVE. We also have our social media platforms available for you to post, like, comment, Facebook, Instagram, Blue Sky Threads, or visit our website, NativeAmericaCalling.com.

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1: Thank you for listening to Native America Calling. I'm Sean Spruce. 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A company behind the pipeline wants to put a section under the Straits of Mackinac between Lakes Michigan and Huron, and the state Supreme Court just weighed into the discussion. 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That's also 1-800-99-NATIVE. Joining us now from Boulder, Colorado is David Gover. He is the managing attorney with the Native American Rights Fund, and he is Pawnee and Choctaw. Hello, David. Welcome back to Native America Calling.
2: Hi, Sean. Thanks for having me back.
1: And joining us from Duluth, Minnesota is Jennifer Smith. She is the Director of Tribal Engagement for Enbridge. Jennifer, hello, and welcome to the show to you as well.
3: Hello, thank you. And yeah, truly appreciate the opportunity to join the conversation.
1: David, NARF and tribes in the Great Lakes area are praising this decision by the Michigan Supreme Court to reject the permit for the Line 5 pipeline tunnel. The court sent it back to state regulators who originally approved the permit. What does the court's decision direct the state to do differently?
2: Yeah, thanks for the question. So the Michigan Supreme Court, you know, they issued their decision last Friday, and these were in result to challenges brought by several tribes, you know, Bay Mills, any community who we represent, Little Traverse Bay Band, Grand Traverse Bay Band, Nottawaseppe, and several NGOs, including Environmental Law and Policy Center, Michigan Climate Action Network, and For the Love of Water, right? And so the MPSC issued a decision a while back that allowed the construction of a flawed tunnel that would place the Straits of Mackinac at risk, right? Oil spill, increased greenhouse gas emissions, and lead. And here's the thing: it leads to permanent destruction of cultural resources and ancestral remains. Right, this place is rich with resources, 100 plus ancestral remains in the shores at the Straits of Mackinac. It's a sacred space, no doubt about it. It's central to the Anishinaabe and their creation stories. And so, what the court decided to do is like apply the proper Michigan law, and this is law that is established in the Michigan state constitution, and it's called the Michigan Environmental Protection Act. And they found that the MPSC did not correctly consider the conduct and the harm that would be caused by this project. And so they revoked the MPSC order and sent it back to the MPSC and gave them clear instructions on what they need to do. So this is a complete redo of the MPSC's process and their decision. And that redo requires the MPSC to do an honest and true assessment of the pollution and risk this pipeline presents to the area, the 1836 treaty area included in that, and the uplands and the entirety of Line 5. It also says that the MPSC needs to conduct a proper assessment of alternatives. There is no need for this pipeline to cut through the straits. There are alternatives. And so they have to do that assessment of these alternatives, including those that do not involve pumping oil through the Great Lakes, right? So there's an honest assessment of alternatives that needs to be done. And third, the MPSC needs to consider the harms to the public trust resources. You know, and this is an old Roman doctrine of common law, and the public trust says that, you know, it serves to protect the waters of the Great Lakes and the submerged lands. So the MPSC now has to do an honest assessment and mitigate harm to those public trust resources. So we've got a long ways ahead of us to go back before the MPSC and redo their permitting process. So okay. Months, probably years ahead of us.
1: David,
2: we'll be ready for that process.
1: If the state complies with the court's direction, what does that mean for the permit?
2: Well, it's going to be very tough for them to issue that permit, right? So when you do that assessment of pollution and risks, this pipeline has those impacts. And so, in our opinion, you know, when we show the harms and provide the evidence that we have to oil spills, to the impacts to greenhouse gas emissions, to the impacts to tribal treaty protected resources, you know, fish, fauna, maple trees, moose, loon, you know, and impacts on our tribal lifeways and the harms associated, you know, beyond just the crossing of the straits. It seems like how do you issue that permit then? So I think it's going to be a long road ahead for any construction of this tunnel.
1: Now, the project replaces an existing pipeline. The new pipeline is encased in a 20-foot diameter cement tunnel, and the company says the replacement will be much safer than what is there now. Do tribes want the existing pipeline to remain in use?
2: No, there's alternatives. There's other infrastructure that can pick up the deliveries. There's other methods of transportation. You know, there is no need for this for oil to run through the Straits of Mackinac. And as I mentioned, you know, when we talk about what this project does, one, it's not safer. There are risks with this tunnel, right? There's slurry discharges, or what we call frack outs. There's flammable gas accumulation that's not accounted for. There's geological uncertainties that lead to tunnel instability and potential risk of tunnel collapse. There's groundwater infiltration. There's risk with the tunnel construction to the existing line. So there's a host of risks that have not been accounted for. But regardless, if this tunnel is built, the destruction that it will cause on a tribe's sacred space, right? The creation of Turtle Island started there in the Straits. You're talking about doing a one-off, never-done-before tunnel that has risks, but you're destroying and desecrating a sacred space, and you're calling for the permanent destruction of tribal ancestral remains. Regardless of safety or not, this is a sacred space. You're desecrating it, and you're impacting tribal communities and their ability to practice their treaty-protected lifeways.
1: Okay.
2: And
1: okay.
2: So we think that's not advisable and unacceptable.
1: And the likely legal situation going forward, what are the options for the company and also the clients you represent, the tribal clients?
2: Yeah, well, I won't speak for the company, of course, but, you know, we have a redo. And so we got to go back to the MPSC and their process. Again, you know, we're talking about discovery, we're talking about briefing, we're talking about hearings, we're talking about post-hearing briefings, we're talking potential appeals. You know, the last time we went through this process, it took years. So we think we have a long road ahead of us, but it does give us an opportunity to show and demonstrate the harms that this project will have on our communities. So we're up for the challenge, and we look forward to our day in court.
1: David, one more question, and we're going to bring Jennifer in. This project, this pipeline construction project in this location in Michigan, is it unique to this location, or are there larger implications for pipelines in other parts of the country?
2: Well, when you look at a viable alternatives, there's, you know, there's lots of pipelines, and there's, you know, Enbridge has a huge network, so we think that there's viable alternatives. You have other transportation methods, whether it's rail or shipping, and then perhaps, you know, maybe it's time to get off fossil fuels, right? We're moving away from that energy resource. There's sustainable energies out there, you know, whether it's solar or wind and, you know, all the other things yet to be developed. I guess I would surmise that this is an opportunity for us to take care of our climate and move away from those fossil fuels. We can do it. We don't need Line 5 in the Straits of Mackinac.
1: Let's hear now from Jennifer Smith, Director of Tribal Engagement for Enbridge. Jennifer, as we mentioned, Michigan Supreme Court threw out a permit needed for the Line 5 tunnel project. What does this mean now for Enbridge, for the future of Line 5, and what does the company need to do now going forward?
3: Yeah, and so the Michigan Supreme Court's decision was unfortunate, and, you know, it will add additional delay to the permitting process for the Great Lakes Tunnel, which The project in and of itself is designed to make safe pipelines even safer and to further protect the Straits of Mackinac and the Great Lakes, while at the same time ensuring that we are able to continue to safely, reliably, and efficiently deliver the energy that's being transported on Line 5. And if I could just for 1 second just remind the listeners that, you know, Line 5 was built in the early 1950s to take oil tankers off of the Great Lakes. And so pipelines are the safest way, according to your federal government and the statistics, to transport these kinds of materials. And what it's transporting is light crude oil, as well as natural gas liquids that are feeding 10 refineries, propane facilities, and providing the energy that millions of us all in the region rely on every single day. And specific to Michigan, the natural gas liquids that are on Line 5 are carrying about 65% of the propane demand in the Upper Peninsula, where many homes and businesses rely on that propane for heat in the winter and cooking. And then when you look at the state as a whole, it's carrying 55% of Michigan's statewide propane needs overall. And so, you know, again, it is disappointing, but our commitment, like one court order does not change our commitment to continue to operate Line 5. And, you know, we're currently reviewing that opinion and assessing our options.
1: This project, tunneling underneath the bottom of the lakes, it sounds like a huge undertaking. Can you explain some of the details of how this project will actually be facilitated?
3: Sure. And yes, it is. It's a huge commitment by the company to, again, try and make safe pipelines even safer. And so the tunnel itself, this isn't a brand new technology. There are tunnel boring machines that would be that would be designed specifically for this tunnel that would run anywhere from 60 to 250 feet below the bottom of the rock bed of the straits. And so, you know, tunnel boring machines, tunnels are used all of the time for highways and for, you know, other infrastructure that we even drive through. And so this tunnel project came about from discussions over many years of with the state, with a pipeline safety task force that was formed, and there was an agreement that a tunnel would be the best way to relocate the segments that are currently in the straits, and, you know, effectively creating the safety barrier that would keep any oil from getting into the straits. And I would like to add that in the 70 years that we have been operating in the Straits of Mackinac, the lines have never once leaked oil. We have never got oil in the Straits of Mackinac.
1: Jennifer, we heard from David earlier express the environmental concerns that his tribal clients have, but also these cultural concerns. And it makes me wonder, how has Enbridge worked with tribes over the years in this relationship going back 70 years? What's the consultation been like historically?
3: Sure. And so I'll just talk to, you know, I mentioned that we've been having conversations around the tunnel project for a number of years. It was technically, I think, early 2020 when we submitted applications and proposals to not only the Michigan Public Service Commission, but there's also permits required by the Michigan Department of Environment, Great Lakes, and Energy, or people refer to it as EGLE. And then there's also federal permitting for a project of this size that is done by the U.S. Corps of Army Engineers. And so through those processes, I would like to address that through the Army Corps process, there has been extensive study on alternatives. I heard that, you know, it's been suggested there are other alternatives. I know it's been suggested that there are other alternatives on the Enbridge system, which Enbridge has time and time again proven that in multiple court and agency proceedings. And then when you look at other alternatives, such as shipping on the Great Lakes or rail, those are less safe and produce higher emissions than a pipeline does. But you know, back to looking at the environmental and cultural protection, there have been over 40,000 hours that have been spent in the field doing environmental and cultural surveys, and over 100,000 hours if you include desktop reviews, data reviews, different things by the various environmental, archaeology, cultural experts that we've been engaging with. This is all managed through that Army Corps, U.S. Army Corps consultation process, and tribes, all of the federally recognized tribes in Michigan, as well as tribes beyond that have, you know, rights in those ceded territories, have been engaged and provided the opportunity to take part in all of the surveying work that's been done. Another requirement of the U.S. Army Corps engineers' oversight is putting forth a plan for mitigation and full recovery of any cultural resources, ancestral resources that that could potentially be discovered. And, you know, just for the listeners' benefit, the majority of the construction of this tunnel is going to happen on the north side and the south side of the Straits of Mackinac on Enbridge-owned property. And so with that, we have done over 20 cultural surveys on that property alone, again, inviting not only from Enbridge, but through the U.S. Army Corps consultation process, any of the tribes that wanted to come and participate in that. There has been data sharing, and all of that goes into the development of this formal mitigation and recovery plan that has been drafted and shared with all of those entities. And so, you know, our goal, again, is just to maintain safe operations of Line 5. We feel the tunnel will make those safe pipelines even safer. And, you know, the mitigation efforts that we're proposing would be done long before construction would even start. And there would be tribally led engagement if there are artifacts discovered.
1: Okay, we're going to have to wrap up our conversation now. I want to thank all of our guests who joined us today, Jennifer Smith, David Gover, Bitta Becker, and also Governor Stephen Rowe Lewis. Join us again tomorrow when we'll talk about some new accommodations for Native religious practices and what, say, tribes have over religious viewpoints on their land. I'm Sean Spruce. Enjoy the rest of your day.
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9: Hey, Yael, what are you up to? Is that a foreign language textbook?
10: It's a Latin textbook, Don, but I'm actually working on learning Italian.
9: So, you bought the wrong book?
10: Nope, I meant to get the Latin one. Researchers are saying that learning Latin roots might be a really helpful bridge for some English language learners between their native language and English. I'm hoping it could work the other way around, too. We've known about the benefits of bilingualism for a while. And with that in mind, researchers wanted to think about ways to help English language learners succeed in English while also encouraging them to embrace their native language. They found that teaching Latin roots was a pretty effective way. In a study of 84 students, half attended a Latin roots session first and then an English vocabulary session, and the other half attended the sessions the other way around. The study found that the students who studied Latin first were better at analyzing the new unfamiliar English words and inferring their meanings. Students who speak languages that also have Latin roots are at a particular advantage. For example, Spanish speakers know the word grada means step, which can help them remember the Latin root grad, which also means step. That can help them figure out the English word gradual, or step by step.
9: And the analyzing and inferring a meaning is probably a better way to remember a word than just trying to memorize it.
10: All I can say is that this morning I learned that the Italian word for step is gradino, and I haven't forgotten it yet.
9: This moment of science comes from Indiana University.
10: There are thousands more moments of science on our website at amomentofscience.org. I'm Yael Cassander.
9: And I'm Don Glass.

0: All right. Here we are. It's time for episode number 154. We got a moving microphone stand over here. Ooh, I'm having to chase it around the room. We got a moving microphone stand. We got it. It's okay. Maybe. Well, anyway, it's episode number 154 of Blank Tape Radio. Whether I have to chase us around or not, we're going to have some fun music on for the next hour. You're tuned into KNBC, all right?
1: I've got

0: All right, we got our music queued up here. We're about ready to go. And we're going to be playing some records for you for the next hour, all from vinyl, pretty much, I think. And should be a fun time. We've got co-pilot James Simpson in the studio this evening. And we may have DJ 45 Graveyard may be here just about any minute. But for now, just relax, all right? We're going to hear some fun tunes.
1: I've got my blank tape. I've got my blank tape. I've got my blank tape.

0: Yeah, from an original promotional single of that record, Solomon Burke with If You Need Me, an old Atlantic 45. And now on to another promotional record from Irma Thomas's wonderful record called Take a Look. This is,
1: well,
0: you just listen up.

from my very favorite Thin Lizzy record, Nightlife. The computer says it's from 1994. I can assure you that is not true. But that is Dear Heart, the final track on the album. It also includes a wonderful cover of Nightlife, the one you know from Ray Price and Willie Nelson. I think that it's time, we just did three kind of ballady, slowy ones in a row. I think it's time that we start to rock and roll a little bit. How about that? Here's the Toms from Boston, Massachusetts, from 1978.

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Good times. 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

Hey there. Yeah, there we go. That was the Smithereens from 1988. The computer is telling me that it's from 2007. I can assure you that's incorrect. Before that, we had Wreck from the Crypt at the bottom of the hour with Hippy Dippy Doo from their second album, Circa Now. Computer got this one correct. That's 1993. At least it's pretty close. It could have been 92, but 93 sounds about right. Anyway, before we had the little underwriting break there at the bottom of the hour, we had heard Henry Badowski from his IRS Records release of 1980 with This Was Meant to Be. We had Dalek Eye, who later became Orchestral Maneuvers in the Dark, with Good Times from their album Compass Compass. And we had the Figurines all the way over from Sweden with All Night. The Plimsolls did a instrumental version of When You Find Out right after the Nerves did the original vocal having version of When You Find Out, both written by the same guy, both the guy in this case being Peter Case of the Plimsolls and the Nerves. That was just two different versions of the same song that he wrote in two different bands that he was in. So can barely even call it a cover. We had the Toms way back there with Let's Be Friends Again from this 1978 record. It's just a red and white checkerboard record called the Toms. Some guy, I assumed his name was Tom, made it in Boston, Massachusetts in 78 all by himself. He played the drums, he played the bass, he played the guitars, he sang all the harmonies and the vocals and everything, and made a little record all by himself and put it out by himself. And no label support of any kind, really. So now it has turned into one of those records that has become very hard to get, very hard to find, and if you find one, it ain't cheap. Anyway, I got one sitting here. I'm just going to play like a very mainstream record for you. I play some things on this show all the time that are like major label releases, pretty well-known bands. A lot of times I'll pick songs that are maybe not their big hit songs, some kind of a deep cut from a well-known band, stuff like that. But I'm just going to play you a regular old, good old American hit song right now. It is a white label promo copy of 45 of a song you've probably heard already, and apparently has never been played because I had a hard time getting it down onto that little 45 adapter that goes onto the spindle in the middle of the turntable. This thing was real tight. Anyway, we did get it on there, and here is Tom Petty and the Heartbreakers.

It's Dick Hyman, ladies and gentlemen, with the fabulous Mary Mayo doing Moon Gas. Computer says 2013. I don't think so. I'm saying 65, 66. A very early electronic jazz record, kind of, I guess. It's a weird one. Anyway, we're going to go back to now some the first Spoon record, I think, that was ever made, I think, is what we're about to hear. Here they are. This is an EP that they put out in an edition of 500 copies in 1997. Enjoy.

since they made 500 copies of this record, I think that I'm gonna let it rip for a minute, because there's copies or these songs out on YouTube or whatever, but this is pretty rare Spoon stuff to be able to hear, so I'm gonna let you KNBC's listeners hear a little bit more. This band has gotten a lot more popular since the days when this record was made, so enjoy. You're tuned into Blank Tape Radio.

right. We're going to do one last one from Spoon here. I mean, you know, nobody gets to hear this EP anymore. So one last one, and then we're moving on to something from the 60s. And then we're going to be rolling out of here just pretty soon. No Downtown Medino tonight. I guess those guys are trying to meet.

0: say, oh, it is time to go. Good night, sweethearts. I'm out of here, and there is no Downtown with Dino tonight because they are busy making an adult film in Lake Tahoe.
1: Good night.
0: It's just an adult film, nothing particular. It's just, it's the content is, it's mature.
1: Good night, sweetheart.
0: So they'll be back next week, hopefully, if they recover and get themselves to the doctor
2: before then.
0: Anyway, 45 Graveyard will be on tonight at 9 p.m. if you like the hard stuff. 45 Graveyard absolutely will be on tonight. And thanks for hanging out. If you're hearing this at 5 in the morning on Tuesday, I apologize. But if you're listening to this on Wednesday evening when we broadcast live, thank you for being here. Really appreciate it. We always appreciate your support here at KNVC. If you would like to make a donation to the wonderful folks that run this place and keep all the equipment up and running, you can always do that over at knvc.org. And I promise we'd be very grateful for any support you can provide. Anyway, I'm getting out of here for the next week, and I will be back. And the only way to hear me between now and then is tune in at 5 in the morning on Tuesday. Sorry. Sounds pretty rough. Anyway, stick around this evening. We're going to just have some, you know. Oh, looks like the computer's tuned up. They got some Midlake coming up for you. That's a great band, by the way. Some good stuff coming up. Lulu's? Oh, yeah. It's not going to be so bad for the next hour. And then 45 Graveyard's going to be on. I'd stick around if I were you. But, you know, if you need to get a quick dinner or something. There's Bowie coming up, Green Day, all kinds of good stuff. Anyway, 45 Graveyard, we'll be back. We'll be on tonight at 9. That'll be live right here from the studio. Till then, toodles, babes.
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If we're lucky, 45 Graveyard, playing metal, goth, and whatever. So every Wednesday night. Earlier in the day, we heard from 7 o'clock to 8 o'clock, the great show, Blake Tape Radio, with Jim Bowers. And if you're waiting for the teenager talk show, that was postponed, and they'll start again. They're making a film in Lake Tahoe. Yeah, I can't wait to see that movie. All right, let's continue with a band that you wouldn't ever think that they were allowed in the graveyard. Cinderella on the Grave.

0: mystery.
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Okay, let's gather the records and 45 graveyard. It's very wet and dark tonight, but it's also hot. If you can pick hot and wet. Started off with our theme song, Metal Guru. That's what I pretend to be. From T-Rex. The title cut from Iron Maiden. The first two Iron Maiden albums are my favorites. I like all of them, actually. And this is the one that, of course, has Paul Di'Anno lead vocals, and he only was on two albums. After that, Cinderella, Why Not, from their album Night Songs, the title cut, and then Shake Me. Then, The Replacements. We did two songs by them from their first record. Now, who would play Cinderella and then Replacements? Nobody. The only people who would do that are out of their mind, and I guess that's me. We like that so much. There's just me here. So we went to Red Cross for their glam record, Deuce. And then probably one of my very favorite rock and roll bands, the New York Dolls. Who are the Mystery Girls? So now we're going to play, we're going to have like a little game here. Which is the ugliest metal album of all time, metal or progressive? Well, the critics said Flotsam and Jetsam was the worst. And Flotsam and Jetsam means stuff that's floating. As a ship goes by, there's stuff floating, cargo that's already fell out, and they decide, are they going to take it? And also it means that you can, the ship, people in the ship throw junk right out into the ocean when no one's looking. That's what it's called, Flotsam and Jetsam. And their cover is really freaky, but I love it. And the critics hated it. The other cover following that is from the first album by King Crimson, and I really love that cover too. And that cover, actually in a magazine I read, was considered the worst cover ever made. Well, they're wrong. You know, critics. So Flotsam and Jetsam on the grave!

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1: Okay, I got a few messages. This Saturday is a country singer, Jacoda Wass. I guess she's a girl, woman. But anyway, it'll be, it's 11th Levitt Amp Carson City Music Series, BAC. And if you can't make it, we broadcast it right here on KNVC. I got a few other things here. This is all about the Carson High School Senator kickoff. 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When should you arrive on the 10th? Seniors, 8 a.m. to 9 a.m. Juniors, 9 a.m. to 10 a.m. Sophomores, 10 a.m. to 11 a.m. Get out there and be a senator. And here we go with another one about that. It's August 10th, anyway. It's time to kick off your freshman's high school journey with a huge welcome event at Carson High. Join us on the football field to tour clubs, sports, and get ready for your freshman's amazing first year in high school. The event starts at 10 a.m. on the football field. A hot dog lunch will be provided. Student leaders will guide groups of incoming freshmen on a campus tour and assist with Chromebook and Yonder Pouch distribution. Student schedules and ID cards will be distributed at check-in. Parents are invited to attend Parent U in the gym from 10:30 to 11:30 a.m. The Parent University, Parent U, program at Carson High School helps families stay informed and engaged by teaching them how to navigate essential district communication and grading tools. The student program ends at 2 p.m. Parents can pick up their student at that time. So that's pretty good. My high school was not like that. It was in the 1967 to 1970. The first 3 weeks of high school was closed down because of riots. Yeah. There was a lot of injuries also, too. So this Carson High School sounds like heaven compared to what I went through. Anyway, KNVC, 45 Grave. You know this group.

I don't know why.

I want to dedicate this show tonight to Ann in California, Ginger with Ann, and Ann's great friend, Life. Hope you're all listening. Don't go to sleep yet, Ann. All right, that was Cock Sparrer from a son of Oi, Oi, Oi, Oi. Yeah, the skinhead days. And then we had the Cramps, and then Slayer. Before he became Iggy Pop, he called himself Iggy Stooge. This is a song from the Stooges on the grave.

0: I play that song to remind me of that movie. I've seen that movie 6-7 times. It's a great movie. Kirk Douglas, Burt Lancaster. I don't know that. I know the actress's name is Jo something, that plays the woman that hangs out with Kirk Douglas' character. I just can't remember all the names. They're at the tip of my tongue. I've seen this movie. Doc Holliday, yeah. And Wyatt Earp. Doc Holliday's girlfriend, whoever she was, the actress that played her, did a great job. And then we heard New Order. Another movie you can see if you happen to have Criterion or whatever, you should see a movie called Control that tells the story about Ian Curtis and what happened to him, and then the group evolved because of him not being around anymore. It became New Order. So we heard New Order, Dreams Never End, from their fantastic record. Now we're going to go heavy with No Roses.
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X-Ray Specs. Before that, World Eater by England's Bolt Thrower. And then, originally in the Bay Area and then in L.A. I love the title of the song, but I have to of the album. Oh, Lonely People with Power by Deaf Heaven. And then we started all that heavy set with Neurosis. But X-Ray Specs got me thinking, let's keep rocking on all the way until 11 o'clock. 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

I'll be a pharaoh soon. Root from some cartoon. Things will be different there. The sun will rise from here.

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check your blues. So this was a place where the wild times had changed. They did rage, rocket, low cannon, and plastic. I still skipped his expertise of hurting fields, slippy eels, met here, great deals, the wheeling of a tracker, hacker, clever, clapper. No wars, never knew war at all. Walk smaller, smaller, more crawl, crawl, busted backwards, off, down, fall, paces, waste, paper, thin, thin, skin, thin. Post the bags, up down, full face of waste paper, bin sins, skin thin. Why don't you not never know? You a yes man, a scammer, took the stammer, hammer. You a yes man, you a yes man, scammer, stammer, stop the hammer, holding on to you. No, you know, you know, you don't know you are at all. So clever, to never say clever, it's not nice, I pay price, don't know, school door, grunting, punting, worthless, worthless, and lessons learned, which you have not earned, any place, face the face, touch you don't care, cause I don't care, don't share.

The Manchester, England project, originally formed back in 1978. That's the Duretti Column, blending their dream pop, post-punk, jazz, and neoclassical stylings into their latest single, Scammer, on the mainstream. A great recent addition into this regular rotation, and on that note, allow me the opportunity to sign in the right way. Nyo Escano, I'm thankful you're well, and whether you're tuned in from your home, your office, or your car, there's never a bad time or place to be joining me for some incredible listening. We'll be trotting the globe, seeking to put a spin on, or just opening up the possibilities, rather, of what a mainstream music scene can look and sound like. Tracks from Graham Coxon, also Trampled by Turtles and Jeff Tweedy, Yeasayer singer Anand Wilder, and two new songs to get into the rotation, one of which comes from my good friend Melody MacArthur, and this one from the amazing Willow Smith. She's My Religion is her June 2026 single. It's a genre-bending piece centered around the Divine Mother archetype. Without further ado, enjoy this newest edition and let me know what you think about it. I'll be back before you know it. Dentke ait hachikus, neho ne mainstream.

0: what that medicine is for. It's to heal a broken home and to heal hateful things. And he said, if you give this woman that medicine, and it works.
1: Confidence, a feeling of self-assurance arising from the appreciation of your own abilities and qualities. Understand and accept that your soul arrived into this physical world with a divine purpose. You are not an accident. You are not a mistake. You have gifts, talents, and soul obligations to fulfill. Choose to live your life as an expression of source energy, knowing that everything you need dwells within you. You are a child of the divine. Therefore, you yourself must be divine. Honor the creation that you are and create from this soulful expression. This is

0: Yaya Bay's Blue from Fidelity today on the mainstream. Before that was a double shot of Oto and Comanche singer-songwriter Olivia Comacheet, one of which she recorded as Lived the Artist with Cosmically Shauna from the Cosmic Confidence album. That was the title track. And we also heard her solo single Matu, Rewinding to 2024. Both tracks paired nicely with the latest from Willow Smith. That was her She's My Religion, getting us into that block. And again, if you're just now getting here, there's a lot of ways to get caught back up, including by checking out the digital archive at mainstreamradio.net. And I talk often about the new features found on the site, but boy, are there a lot of new features right now. So mosey on over and check out all of the different things going on, the new links for the social media pages, which are already turning out to be a great way to get in those submissions for consideration in the rotation. And if you do prefer physical media, there's details there as to how you can get your CDs in for a spin as well. Before the hour's through, James Blake will also hear from husband and wife duo Joey Styles and Carson Gray. Getting us back into this block is one from the Toronto-based Tamara Lindemann, who records as The Weather Station. A longtime project of the fascinating indie singer-songwriter, she was originally rooted in folk minimalism and has exploded with a lot of different experimental elements being added into the mix. It's Body Moves from the Humanhood album on your new favorite show. Sing along and have some fun today on the mainstream.
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Right, you're listening to The Mainstream. I'm Brett Mabey, and as we get going with the second half, a shout out to friends who are dialed in this time around on WSGE 91.7 FM in and around Dallas, North Carolina. And don't you forget that should you have to step away from listening on your favorite local airwaves, you're always welcome to check things out on your own station's live stream. It's a great way to stay up to date with community announcements, the personalities from your home that you know and love. And, of course, The Mainstream with Brett Mabey. I'll be back with you one last time. We have a tremendous block ahead. We're going to wind it down with Samantha Crane, but also some veteran rockers, one of which came from Blur, the other who's best known for his work with Wilco, and this lead singer of Yesair. Anon Wilder continues to tour throughout 2026, all a part of the promotion for his critically acclaimed 2025 album Psychic Lessons. Its appointment in Samara during this block on The Mainstream.

I love the jingle jangle of Samantha Crane's Riding Out the Storm on the mainstream. We also heard Graham Coxon's Billy Says from the Castle Park release, Trampled by Turtles and Jeff Tweedy's Love is Everywhere. And again, it was Anon Wilder's 2025 appointment in Samara that got us into the half. Thank you for joining me today. I look forward to the next chance we have to do just this. May your day be merry and bright, and as always, don't forget to take the mainstream with you wherever you go. There are digital means to do just that, including the full archive, or at least for the last few weeks. I keep saying that. Over at mainstreamradio.net. There's also links directly to Gyno and the latest featured artist. The Full Moon Radio is really taking shape with some of the audio fun and collaborative experimental fun that we can be having together as well. So stay tuned for that. There are even moments throughout the day and week where I can get your requests in live on there. But again, stick around for some more details. As we continue to wind down the hour, one from Lakota singer Welby June. Also, straight from the islands, Josh Totofi and his latest single. But right now, we're heading up to Canada with Cree singer Melody MacArthur. Released February 14th, it's the gospel-tinged Roses Never Fade, a part of her latest album, The Gospel Truth. Hitting on some emotionally heavy topics like addiction, affliction, personal reckoning, and the pain and beauty of the human condition, let me know what you think about this newest single on the mainstream. Be good to yourself and each other, and join me again here soon on your new favorite show.

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1: Good morning. It's 8 o'clock on a Saturday, and instead of watching cartoons and eating a bowl of cereal, you're hanging out here with us. We are KNVC 95.1 FM in Carson City, and we're glad you're coming along for the ride. We've got a great set of programming coming up this Saturday featuring music, public affairs, and science education. And speaking of science education, we've got Macon Scott presenting The Pulse, a tour of the people and places at the heart of health and science. Thank you for tagging along with us, and let's go. 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

to Tour 4's 6th studio album High on the Low Brown dropped June 19th. It was released on Alive Natural Sound Records, and critics are describing it as a hooky, heavy, trippy, but not too trippy, hard rockin', done right kind of song. Sounds like it's right at home here on the mainstream. I don't want to blow your minds too much, right? That's Under a Rock, again, from the band's latest album, a fantastic way to get into our listening together with on the mainstream. No, iskano, ongwenyo enki, chochento, agajengwang, got nigoyo, nangemwanisa de. I hope you have a good mind today, and we need all the good vibes we can get. Music is a time-tested way to get exactly those kind of good vibes we need in the world today. So, with that being said, we'll be enjoying Inuit singer Uyurok. Also, some Tyler Childers, The Warren Treaty, a new one from Rainbow Kitten Surprise. Also, and speaking of new ones, is this one from Nothing But Thieves. Released May 20th, it's their first new music since Dead City Club was released in 2023. The band has described it as a love letter to their fans and a celebration of authenticity over perfection. Another great reminder here on the

0: Hi, this is Burke Jovan. You're listening to Native Voice One with Brett Maybe.
1: 27 Club by 5 days. I'm still smoking blunts on highways. I'm still trying to do it my way. Thinking by a 10 to 5 days. Fancy bandit battle axe type. Switch the odds code.

Thea May and her latest single, 27, a sneak peek of her fall 2026 release, Living With It. We also heard the latest single from Jack White and a standout and lead single from Frozen Charlotte, his latest album, that was Dollar Bill we heard, and it was Nothing But Thieves Evolution that we officially introduced into the regular rotation. I'm Brett Mabee. Of course, you probably already know that unless you're here for the first time, in which case, let me welcome you to the circle. Pull up a chair, you're going to walk away with relationships to new songs that'll keep you coming back for more. This is a newly reimagined mainstream where the world becomes a musical playground by which to collaborate. So again, I think you're in for a treat. One from Aaliyah, in fact, her latest single. Also some Barry Can't Swim. Later on, Tyler Childers is going to be helping us to wind down our time together. St. Vincent before this block is through. And right now, we're going to get back into things with this one from Mary in the Junkyard. Now, there are a lot of fun things to enjoy about this band. And if you've seen their New Muscles music video, there's a Muay Thai fight scene in it. It is 100% real. And the bassist, Saya Barbaglia, trained for one full year in Muay Thai. And vocalist guitarist, Clary Freeman Taylor, trained for 1 month. They described that single as blood, sweat, and tears embodied and immortalized in sound. Now, while that's not exactly the track we're going to be hearing, this is still one from Role Model Herman. A fun track to get in with. It's Blood here on the mainstream.

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I'm Brett Mabee, and a shout-out to friends who are dialed in on NV1's live stream at nv1.org. Of course, once again, the full website for all things Native Voice One, Native American Radio Network. 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Type in Native Voice One and boom, you can take us all with you wherever you go. We like to travel too, you know. Before the hour is up, my good friend Rhonda Head. And looking ahead, a double shot of the Womack Sisters. But more immediately is our second new edition for the hour, and this one's courtesy of Rainbow Kitten Surprise. They're in the middle of their sold-out world tour right now. They tackled the UK and Ireland in May, North America for summer and fall 2026. They had appearances at Bonnaroo and Zootown, and right now, it's called Freefall Grizz Remix here on The Mainstream.

0: Rhonda Head and Boogie the Beat with Habanera from the Ancestors EP on the Mainstream. Also in that set was Barry Can't Swim's Chala, My Soul Is on a Loop. And we heard Aluya's Cairo FM from Zero. And for the first time in the rotation, it was Rainbow Kitten Surprise. It's called Free Fall, a song that was actually originally recorded and released in 2018, but the Grizz remix is hot off the press. Thank you so much for joining me today. I look forward to the next chance we have to do just this, and I do broadcast every day of the week, so there's a good chance it might be sooner than later. Check your local listings for the next time you can join me on the cherished AM/FM frequencies of your local choosing. And if you're just not getting enough, reach out to Nola Dave's Moses or myself for details as to how to have the Mainstream carried more on your airwaves. 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I'm going to try and get a double shot of the Womack sisters in before we officially part ways. Signed to Daptone Records, they are retro soul royalty, to say the least. Also, Michael and Tanya Trotter, but right now, it is that time to get some Tyler Childers in. Now, you might have heard that back in June, he and his wife welcomed a new child. A fun little fact is that he was actually scheduled to perform at Darien Lake in my neck of the woods when all of that transpired. So he had to delay that show, which is good because I was originally going to buy tickets. Then the missus said, well, I'm not sure I like Tyler Childers. And then I said, well, we should go anyway. And she said no. And then I think it sold out. But there might be hope yet, as it has officially been rescheduled for the fall of 2026. So I'll keep you updated on that as well. Stay in touch. Reach out to me with the Purple Box chat feature on the homepage at mainstreamradio.net or send me an email as well. Right now, and without further ado, from his latest album, Snipe Hunter, produced by legendary producer Rick Rubin, it is Poachers that I leave you with today on the Mainstream.
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there, so if you're ever looking for tips to get outside of your songwriting funk, well, you might just have to change it up and relax with some bubbles or something like that. That's her Alive, featuring WizKid, getting us into this hour of groovy listening on the mainstream. I'm Brett Mabee, right now, and as always, from the beautiful Seneca Nation's Allegheny Territory, or the Ohio, as we like to call it here at home. If you're tuning in for the first time, pull up a chair, you're going to have some fun. Or if you're on a jog, well, you might find some great jogging tunes. I'm looking at the playlist. You know, maybe take a seat. We'll be hearing from Joy Harjo, also some Paul Rogers. Later on, the amazing Levi Platero, Jake Aaron, Beastie Boys founder Mike D, and this one from Lucky Day. On the 2026 BET Awards carpet, Lucky Day told Billboard he's finally embracing his full personality, no shrinking, no filtering. He has said that his newest chapter is about being, quote, unapologetic, loud, the monster me. This is his 2023 single, That's You, for your listening pleasure today on the mainstream.

Kamadashtik, this is Iwa, coming from District 7 of Gila River Indian Community, and you're tuning into Native Voice. Been here still in the back track, can't move, been here still and can't go on to Lucy. Been here still in the back track, can't move, can't move, can't move, can't move. Nation, eh?

The Hallucination and Tona, with their latest single, Lucy, on the mainstream. It was also Mike D's True Colors before that, and we kicked off the set with Lucky Days. That's a you, here on your new favorite show. If you're just now getting here, don't forget that while I'm always looking for great new music to add to the rotation, I'm overjoyed when amazing new music finds me. So get your submissions in for consideration in the rotation. There's a lot of great ways to do that. You can email me your songs to brett@mainstreamradio.net. As of now, I'm also available to hit up on Instagram, Facebook, LinkedIn, and YouTube. All of those direct links, again, can be found at the website. But stay in touch. 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Box 252, Salamanca, New York, 14779. Before the hour's up, Nick Hakim, and helping us to wind down this half is Joy Harjo, but not before Yachtzin, featuring Portugal the Man, Michel Nadigacello, and found on the 2025 Stand on My Shoulders. It's Taste on My Lips, here on the mainstream.

the sung blessing of creation. Let her into the human story. That was the first beauty. Next beauty was the sound of her mother's voice, rippling the waters beneath the drumming skin of her birthing cocoon. Next beauty, her father with kindness in his hands as he held the newborn against his breathing. Next beauty, the moon through the dark window. It was a rocking horse, a wish. There were many beauties in this age, for everything was immensely itself. Green, greener than the impossibility of green. The taste of wind after its slide through dew grass at dawn, or language running through a tangle of wordlessness in her mouth. She ate well of the next beauty. Next beauty planted itself urgently beneath the warrior shrines. Next beauty beat it by her mother, pinned neatly to hold back her hair. Then how tendrils of fire longing grew into her. Beautiful the flower between her legs as she became herself.

The story took her far away from beauty. In the test of her living, beauty was often long from the reach of her mind and spirit. When she forgot beauty, all was brutal. But beauty always came to lift her up to stand again. When it was beautiful all around and within, she knew herself to be cornplant, moon, and sunrise. Death is beautiful, she sang, as she left the story behind her. Even her bones said time,

0: 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This is Artun.
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Kate Victor, Before the Hour is Through, also one from Twin. I'll join you again after Native Pool Boy. And right now, we're heading down to the Southwest with a guitarist who taught himself to play at the age of 9. And he grew up in the church and discovered the blues through gospel music. But honestly, there are influences from a wide range of artists that are really evident, particularly when you see Levi Platero play live. This is from his latest album, Leaving This Town. Enjoy Is There Love? And don't go anywhere, I'll be back with you before you know it on The Mainstream.

Native Pool Boys Jingle Dress Dancer on the mainstream. We also enjoyed Nick Hakim's I Can See, Jake Aaron and Steve Waterman's Elvis Has Left the Building, thank you very much, and Levi Platero's Is There Love from his Leaving This Town. Thank you for joining me. Let's do it again sooner than later. Tell your friends and family, and we're going to make some radio magic happen together. Of course, music is always best experienced when shared with others. And rather than just viewing songs and music as a product, look at them, I might encourage, and as Brian Eno has recently said, as a way to jump off into making memories and experiences. What are you feeling when you hear these songs? What kind of impressions does it leave you with? All of that is the beauty of music that we loved as children, and good radio can help bring some of those feelings back. So again, join me sooner than later. Samantha Crane and First Aid Kits, Paul County Call Return, before this block is up, but right now it is a singer-songwriter who got her start on the cello. Kate Victor is a multi-instrumentalist who sings while playing piano, bass, cello, and guitar, presumably not at the same time, but you never know. I've seen some pretty amazing things. It's her single, The Gardener, that I leave you with as we part ways. Be good to yourself and each other, and as always, don't say I hot you goose. You come back real soon, you hear? You're listening to The Mainstream.

coming to you from the Allegheny Territory of the Seneca Nation. I'm Justin Woodmansey from the band Telemantra, and you are listening to Native Voice One.

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3: 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Hey, it's Jamie from the Brewery Arts Center. 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And I'll be your bartender. Come by, say hi. If you missed the interview with Casey and Pop Culture Kaboom, head to knvc.org and listen to past episodes. Thank you to Jimmy and the crew. It's the last week of July, so catch the America 250 show inside the Nevada Artists Association Gallery and walk over to the exhibition hall and check out the Nevada group show as we head into Shark Week. Let's celebrate with the summer that changed cinema. C5 is screening the OG Jaws on the big screen outdoors in the VAC Festival parking lot. We're transforming this space into a beach party, costume contests, a paddleboard up for grabs, raffle prizes, jello shots, and of course, lifeguards on duty. It's Jaws on the big screen with the Silver State Storytellers and the Carson City Classic Cinema Collective. Oh, and it's free. See you Thursday. We wrapped up the July concerts, but August is poppin'. 5 more shows to go in the Levitt Amp Carson City Music Series. Yes, we are halfway. 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
4: 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I am your host, Dr. J, and I have a treat for you. The next 3 hours, we are going to have a dance party. Every song will get you out of your seat, into your dancing shoes, and onto the dance floor. Now, the songs are from multiple decades, multiple genre, that doesn't matter, just as long as it's a dancing tune. And we will start with Earth, Wind, and Fire with September, and let's follow that with the Pointer Sisters. I am so excited.

That is how you start a dance party. The last three songs included Hold Back the Night by the Tramps, then Hold On, that's by the Radiance, and the song written by Holland Dozier and Holland, You're a Wonderful One. And that was Marvin Gaye singing the lead. The instrumentation was by the Funk Brothers, and the backup group, well, that was the Supremes. So let's continue with two other songs written by Eddie Holland, Lamont Dozier, and Brian Holland, the famous writing group for Motown. We'll start off with the Supremes in the lead with There's No Stopping Us Now. Follow that with Something About You by the Four Tops.

in that set of five songs, we heard two optimistic songs about love. There's No Stopping Us Now, followed by Something About You. The next two songs, there was some doubt about the relationships. Ain't Too Proud to Beg by The Temptations, and It Would Take a Strong, Strong Man by Rick Astley. We ended with The Love I Lost by Harold Melvin and the Blue Notes. Now, who do you think was the lead singer in that song? If you guessed Harold Melvin, you would not be correct. But Harold Melvin was a singer-songwriter and pianist who formed the group The Blue Notes in Philadelphia in 1954. They were an R&B and soul group who recorded mostly regional hits through the 1960s. And in 1970, Harold Melvin recruited Teddy Pendergrass as drummer for the group. Mr. Pendergrass was soon shifted to lead singer, and in 1972, they had an international hit with If You Don't Know Me By Now. That reached number one in the R&B charts, number three in the pop charts. That same song was covered by Simply Red in 1989, and that time it reached number one in the pop charts. Harold Melvin and the Blue Notes had subsequent international hits with the song we just heard, The Love I Lost, and that was in 1973, and the song Bad Luck in 1975. Now, in the 60s, there was a time when songs were often linked to dances, a specific dance for a particular song. You know, songs like The Twist, The Swim, The Mashed Potato, The Watusi, those were dances that everyone was doing at the time. Well, another one came along titled The 81. And in the song The 81, Candy and the Kisses sing Tired of Doing the Monkey, Tired of Doing the Swim, and Better Than the Cha-Cha. Now, Candy and the Kisses, they are Candy Nelson, her sister Suzanne Nelson, and their friend Jeanette Johnson. Here's an upbeat dance tune by Candy and the Kisses, The 81.

You are tuned in to Your Music Prescription, and I am your host, Dr. J. Today we have a dance party, and that last set of songs was 7 songs. 3 of them were number 2 hits, 2 of them were number 1 hits. Each song was about a dance. We started with Candy and the Kisses with the 81. The Wah Watusi was by the Orlans. Chubby Checker did the twist, and the Beatles followed that with Twist and Shout. We heard Mashed Potato Time by Dee Dee Sharp, and Little Eva sang The Locomotion. Now, we're going to do one more twist song, and in this song, Gary U.S. Bond says, "Get up off your chair," and I'm sure your boss will not mind if you do just that. Let's keep dancing. Here is Gary U.S. Bond with Dear Lady Twist. Get up.

0: This is Dr. J ending the first hour of this ultimate dance party with Smokey Robinson and the Miracles going to a go-go. But fear not, we have two more hours of great dance music coming up.
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0: This is the second hour of your music prescription, and I am your host, Dr. J. Today we're having a dance party, and the songs are from multiple genres, but each and every one is meant to get you out of your seat and on your feet. You will need good dancing stamina for a couple in the next set. Coming up is Brooks and Dunn, Brad Paisley, Keith Urban, Josh Turner, and Drake Milligan. Here is Boots Scootin' Boogie by Brooks and Dunn.

That set included Drake Milligan with Sounds Like Something I Do. Keith Urban sang Somebody Like You, and we ended with Josh Turner, Why Don't We Just Dance? Now, I tested your dancing stamina with a couple of those songs, and I am going to do that again with the next one. We will shift from country to Louisiana R&B. The next tune is by Tommy Wrigley and his band, and he was a R&B singer, pianist, songwriter, and band leader in New Orleans, Louisiana. Here is his song, Jam Up, and we'll follow that with Gary U.S. Bonds, Quarter to Three. Let's hear Jam Up.

Yeah. Yeah. Yeah. Yeah. Yeah. Yeah. Yeah. Yeah.

was a night. Ooh, what a night it was, it really was such a night. The moon was bright, oh how bright it was, it really was such a night.

The last three songs in that set included Elvis Presley with Such a Night. Then we heard Twisting the Night Away by Sam Cooke. And we ended with Dance With Me Tonight by Ollie Mears. Ollie is an English singer-songwriter, and that song, Dance With Me Tonight, reached number one in England in 2011. Next up, we will hear a song from the Jackrabbit Slim Twist Contest. Now, you might remember that that was in the movie Pulp Fiction, in which Uma Thurman and John Travolta showed off their twisting moves. We'll follow that with another song that showed John Travolta's moves, and that is You Should Be Dancing from Saturday Night Fever. First up, You Never Can Tell.

We just heard the Isley Brothers with I Guess I'll Always Love You. Earlier, a number one hit for the Four Tops with I Can't Help Myself. And before that was a song I had to play during this dance party. It comes from the album titled Dance Party. The song is Dancing in the Street, a number two hit for Martha Reeves and the Vandellas in 1964. Now, what the heck is a Vandella? Well, I looked it up. In north central Ethiopia, a Vandella is a dream-invading demon. I'm not sure why they wanted to name themselves that. Next up, we will hear from Marion Brittenham. She sings under the name of Tina Britt, and her song sounds to me a little bit like Heatwave in the beginning. Well, I'll leave that up to you. In the song, she says, "It looks to me that this could be the beginning of a real thing." Here is another song that'll test your moves. This is The Real Thing by Tina Britt.

0: That, of course, is the Doobie Brothers with Take Me in Your Arms, and I have an assignment for you. Please remember that song for the next 2 minutes, and we'll pick up the story on the other side of this very short break.
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0: This is the third hour of your music prescription with your host, Dr. J. And at the end of the last hour, I gave you an assignment. Do you remember that assignment? Well, it was to remember the tune that we ended with. And that song was Take Me in Your Arms by the Doobie Brothers. Well, Take Me in Your Arms was written by the Motown songwriting team of Holland, Dozier, and Holland. And in 1965, Kim Weston had a hit with that song. Well, fast forward 10 years, the frontman for the Doobie Brothers, Tom Johnson, he was a fan of the song from 1965 to 1975 when he convinced the band to create another version of the same song. They put it on their Stampede album, and that version reached number 11 in the Billboard Hot 100 chart. Now, continuing our dance party, let's hear the original song by Kim Weston. This is Take Me in Your Arms, Kim Weston from 1965.

That upbeat set included I Got a Feeling by the Four Tops. We heard Bobby Comstock with Let's Stomp, Pretty Little Angel Eyes by Curtis Lee, and Thurston Harris sang Little Bitty Pretty One. The criteria for today's show is dance tunes, and certainly Barry White fits that bill. Coming up is Barry with You're the First, the Last, My Everything, and we'll follow that with Shannon, Let the Music Play. Here is Barry White.

I had the pleasure of playing two number one hits in that last set. We heard Uptown Funk by Mark Ronson, Bruno Mars, and Rick Astley sang Together Forever. We ended with Teddy Pendergrass with I Don't Love You Anymore. Now, that doesn't sound like a song that would get people dancing, but it did in 1977. Next up, we will hear two songs about the relationships on the rocks. And the first one is by the Isley Brothers. Now, the Isley Brothers are a family group that originated in the 1950s in Cincinnati, Ohio. And the group started with brothers Rudolph, O'Kelly, Ronald, and Vernon Isley. The group expanded when younger brothers Ernie and Marvin joined, plus brother-in-law Chris Jasper. Now, the group has a rare distinction. They charted a Billboard Top 100 hit in six different decades. The Isley Brothers were inducted into the Rock and Roll Hall of Fame in 1992, into the Vocal Group Hall of Fame in 2003, and they received the Grammy Lifetime Achievement Award in 2014. So the first song we will hear about relationship on the rocks, that is This Old Heart of Mine. And we will follow that with The Temptations, All I Need. Here is the Isley Brothers.

We just heard 21 and a half minutes of uninterrupted, fantastic dance music. We heard from the Isley Brothers, Marvin Gaye, The Supremes, Diana Ross, and we ended with the number one hit by ABBA, Dancing Queen. It's been a great dance party, and this is Dr. J with your thought for today. Not every day is a good day, but there is good in every day. Have a great evening.

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I'm your host, Monica, and I'm coming to you live from Carson City, Nevada. Well, it is a hot day out there, and it's gonna get hotter. So I thought I'd bring the heat here in the studio, too. You know what time it is. It's time to step into the 80s.

Well, I hope you like that starting lineup of hot songs. Hopefully you're keeping cool out there. But if you're like me, I'm one of those crazy ones. I love the heat. And for me, it's going to get even hotter because I'm heading to Arizona. So wish me luck down there. Now for a double dose of the Stray Cats.

And that was The Escape Club with Wild Wild West. I love that song. It's so fun. Thanks so much for spending time with me today. I do appreciate it. Hope you're staying cool. And if you have a request for a song for a future show, just want to say hi to me. I would love to hear from you. Email me, monica@knvc.org. Now let's keep this awesome, hot 80s party going.

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And that was Culture Club with The Crying Game. I love that song. Did I say I love it? I love it. And that's from the movie The Crying Game. And speaking of movies, Tuesday night I saw the documentary Wham! 10 Days in China that I was so waiting to see. And I did see that in the theater in Reno. And let me just say, I was completely in my element. I felt like I was just zapped back into the 80s. So if you're a Wham! Fan or just an 80s fan, I would definitely recommend it. And I am now signing off for this week's Awesome 80s. I hope you have a great Thursday, an awesome weekend ahead. Remember, be nice to others and to yourself. Now let's finish up with Wham! Bye for now.

0: 95.1 KMVC thanks TJ's Corner Cafe for joining our radio community. 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
1: Good morning, Carson City. 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This is Around Town with Josh here on KNVC 95.1 FM, Carson City, broadcasting deep from deep within the KNVC subterranean radio bunker here. And I've got some wake-up music for you. I, again, don't have a interview this week. It's been a rough summer with school and work and all that. But I've got music for you, so let's start with that. Here is Hope McGregor.

and that stuff would just drive me crazy. Ducking paparazzi at the Holiday Inn. Money and fame and a washboard stomach. It's the devil in the deep blue sea, my friends. And yeah, there's times when I get frustrated. 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But this is my dream and you're welcome in it. And I thank you all for making it real.

Jett Jenkins there with Bad Gift. Before that, Ensign McClain and Hope McGregor. Next up here on KNBC, I have Delamay.

Grateful Dead trucking there. And, you know, it reminds me of the At Work Journey's song Don't Stop Believing came up. And, of course, born and raised in South Detroit. And I immediately blurted out that South Detroit is, of course, Windsor, Ontario. If you're in downtown Detroit, you go south. There's a river. You cross the river. You're in Canada. So the song's about a nice Canadian boy. All right, next here is Gina Cecilia.

Bonnie Raitt and John Prine there with Angel from Montgomery. Before that, Tim Reedman and I Hope It Turns Out Fine. And Gina Cecilia Before the Night Is Through. Next up here on KNVC, I have The Wilderness of Manitoba.

All right, so that little set we heard, The Wilderness of Manitoba, John David Souther, and this was Abigail Washburn with Chains. So that was Chains. Let's try Unchained. Whoa.

Wayward Vine there with Dancing on Your Basement Floor. Before that, we heard just a little bit of Madeline Peru and Katie Lang's River, and I'll get back to that one in like December. And before that, the Righteous Brothers with Unchained Melody. And just as a reminder, this Saturday night, the Levitt Amp Concert will be featuring Jakota Voss, the country outfit. We'll be here, 7 p.m., the Brewery Arts Center, 511 West King Street. There will be music, obviously, food, there's some food trucks and adult beverages, and fun and family, all those good things. So come out and join us. That is this Saturday night. And by that time, you know, it does start to cool off quite a bit. We just looking at the weather, we're in triple digits each of the next 4 days, but at least the overnight lows are down into the 60s. And one of the my paper for class right now that I'm working on is actually on heat injuries. And one of the things that really helps avoid heat injury is that ability to dissipate the heat overnight. That helps. So it might get hot, but it's not as hot as it's going to be down in Las Vegas. Anyway, all right, let's get to some Bachman Turner Overdrive.

0: AJ Croce, there, Night Out Around the Town here. And before that was Bachman Turner Overdrive. You are listening to Around Town with Josh. Hey there, I'm Josh. 95.1 FM Carson City, KNVC. And I've got another good music, or another good hour of wake-up music for you. I need to wake up just a little bit more, too. But first, let's do this.
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0: All right, next up, I have Men I Trust.

All right. That's our trip through the produce aisle this morning. Prince, Raspberry Beret, Katie Tunstall, Black Horse of the Cherry Tree. Before that, Jack Johnson with Banana Pancakes. Oh, wait. I got one more.

All right. Anyone get that one? All right. Booker T and the MGs, red beans and rice right there. Maybe I'm just hungry. Maybe that's a problem. And actually, slightly different topic. Tomorrow, 10 a.m., Friday, August 7th, is going to be the ribbon cutting ceremony of the pickleball courts over at Mills Park. So if you're a pickleball player, go check that out. There's going to be games, free pickleballs, donuts, prizes, a ribbon cutting with the mayor. Should be a good time. And there's also, if you have a freshman going into Carson High, time to kick off your freshman's high school journey with a huge welcome to Carson High. Join us at the football field to tour clubs, sports, and get ready for your freshman's amazing first year in high school. The event starts at 10 a.m. I'm assuming August 10th, though it doesn't specify. But the event starts 10 a.m. on the football field. A hot dog lunch will be provided. Student leaders will guide groups of incoming freshmen on a campus tour and assist with Chromebook and Yonder Pouch distribution. Student schedules and RD cards will be distributed. And parents are invited to attend Parent U at the gym from 10:30 to 11:30 a.m. Parent U helps families stay informed and engaged by teaching them how to navigate essential district communication and grading tools. The program ends at 2 p.m., so please pick up your kids as soon as you can after 2. Don't leave them there. Okay, back to some music. Here's Joe Walsh.

The late great Tom Petty there with the Heartbreakers, Learn to Fly. Before that, the Indigo Girls and Joe Walsh. Next up here on KNVC, I have Joe Bonamassa.

Bon Jovi there with Living on a Prayer. Before that, Joe Bonamassa and Spanish Boots. And okay, halfway there, I didn't even do this one intentionally, but here's Steep Canyon Rangers.

Steep Canyon Rangers there with Halfway to Reno, and I'd say, what, that's right about the Bowers Mansion exit? I'd say it's about halfway. All right, I'm going to finish my show today with Last Charge of the Light Horse. This is Where.

0: That is Last Charge of the Light Horse. This is where you have been listening to Around Town with Josh. Hey there, I've been Josh. Here on KNVC, I've been Josh this whole time. I hope you know that. Here on KNVC 95.1 FM in Carson City, we have a whole day of programming coming up. So keep it right here, and I hope you all have a great Thursday. I will check you all next week.
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4: It's all alive. It's all connected. It's all intelligent. It's all relatives.
5: In a real democracy, workers would be able to have one job instead of three. They could show up en masse and say, oh, take your hands off our wages. If we can make it a big deal in the policy arena, then we see workers who've been afraid start to talk about it with one another. But if it's on the television and everybody's talking about it, suddenly it becomes something we can talk about. You know, let's talk about it. Do you think we're worth $30, first of all? Hell yeah, we're worth $30. You know, they could overpower any lies or AstroTurf campaign, and they would be listened to. That's what democracy would look like. That's why it would be important.
3: In this episode, labor organizer Saru Jayaraman's clarion call to action. Support workers across the United States who are saying there's always been an affordability crisis and are asking politicians, what has democracy done for me lately? Addressing inequality worse than the infamous Gilded Age requires ensuring living wages for all. I'm Neil Harvey. This is Saving Democracy Means Ending Extreme Inequality. In his book, Goliath's Curse, researcher Luke Kemp at Cambridge University looks at the rise and collapse of over 400 societies over the past 5,000 years. At the center of every collapse is extreme inequality caused by wealth extraction by the 1%. As inequality spikes, these increasingly hollowed-out societies become acutely vulnerable to shocks, collapses, and rebellions. Fast forward to peak inequality in the U.S. in 2026. The Goliath wealth pump has been cranking at warp speed to extract the biggest wealth transfer in history from bottom to top. They want to have their cake and eat yours too. The world's 12 richest billionaires have more wealth than the poorest half of humanity. The top 1% control $58 trillion in assets. That's more than enough to eliminate global poverty 22 times over. About 60% of rising costs since the pandemic can be attributed to corporate greedflation, all that the market will bear, as the robber barons fondly put it. While basic living costs balloon, savage policies are shredding the social safety net and workers' rights, hurling people into economic freefall. Labor's share of income is the lowest since the Great Depression. But when the mass immiseration becomes this extreme, people fight back against Goliath. This is the terrain where labor organizer Saru Jeyaraman takes her stand. As founder and president of One Fair Wage, a national organization of over 300,000 restaurant and service workers, 1,000 restaurant owners and organizations, she leads campaigns to raise wages and end all sub-minimum wages nationwide. She spoke at a Bioneers conference.
6: I have been organizing for 25 years and represent an industry, the restaurant industry, which is 13.6 million people in the United States who work in the lowest wage jobs in the United States. The largest employer of women and people of color and youth and immigrants and pretty much all of us gets to pay $2.13 an hour in 2026 when so much of America cannot afford to feed themselves, their families, to survive. They also cannot engage politically. And as long as they are paid the wages they are paid, as long as they're working three jobs instead of one, and as long as they do not see any reason to vote, because the people in power, the people who run, all represent the antithesis of everything they need and stand for. So I've been sharing this and facing a lot of pushback. In 2024, when we were trying to raise money to put wage increases on the ballot in key states like Arizona and Michigan, donors told me, "That's cute. You're trying to raise wages. We're trying to save democracy." And I had a really hard time trying to explain to people that raising wages is saving democracy. That is the same thing, because there is no world in which democracy can function with these incredibly high levels of inequality. And I'm sad to say we haven't heeded the warnings that working people have been trying to tell us for so long. We're in a moment when working people either stayed home or went the other way because we didn't listen. We didn't pay attention. We did not say your lives matter.
3: Saru and her organization are traveling around the country, organizing meetings and rallies with the Living Wage for All Coalition. In every state, workers are joining and telling their stories.
7: My name is Joanna Labby. I am a CNA certified nursing assistant from Connecticut. I dedicate 15 years to this work, caring for those who cannot care for themselves. I have two full-time jobs, over 80 hours a week, just to make ends meet. I do not have a day off. I work endlessly to provide for my kids, but we just make it. My wages covered food and roof over our head. But there's nothing left over for savings or for emergency. Caregivers are working 60, 70, 80, even 100 hours a week to make ends meet. This is not sustainable. This is not respect. That is not care. It's time for $25 an hour minimum wage for all. Thank you so much.
8: My name is Sylvie. I'm from Bridgeport, Connecticut. I've been bartending since 2018. I work hard. I work long hours, sometimes up to 13 hours a day. My base pay is $8 an hour, which is $8 less than the Connecticut state minimum wage. It hasn't changed as the cost of living has skyrocketed. Service workers are often grouped under unskilled labor, and we are told that our work isn't valued much. I ask that we are paid the full minimum wage, plus tips. We are human beings who deserve to be paid a living wage, no less than $25 an hour. Thank you.
3: There's not a single state, city, or county where a full-time worker making the minimum wage can afford a modest two-bedroom rental. Roughly half of Americans can't afford a $1,000 emergency. Poverty is now the fourth leading cause of death. As director of the Food Labor Research Center at UC Berkeley, Saru witnesses the real-world human costs of these chilling statistics every day. She's authored several books, including One Fair Wage, Ending Subminimum Pay in America. She's working with over 100 labor and community organizations on a Living Wage for All campaign to address the twin affordability and democracy crises. Meanwhile, she says, both major political parties play a cynical game of political football that sidesteps tackling the imperative for a living wage.
6: We were struck by a series of USA Today articles that came out documenting a rumor video that the right had been circulating among MAGA voters saying that Donald Trump had already raised the federal minimum wage to $25 an hour. The videos were so popular and gained so much attention among right-wing voters. Now, we all know it's a lie, and they lie all day. No big deal. That's not the news here. The news here is that they didn't say Donald Trump raised the wage to 15 or 17 or 20. They said he raised it to $25 an hour, which is the least you need to live anywhere in the United States of America right now. The MIT Living Wage Calculator says the cheapest county in the U.S. is McLennan County, Texas, and you need 25 to survive. So they picked the very number that affects all of us, including MAGA voters. When I saw these articles, I said, we have a five-alarm fire. The right is talking about 25 and agitating their base about 25, and the left is stuck on 17, some places 15. And I got to tell you, this is why people hate us. People hate us because they see us negotiating against

0: 25. So it is time for living wage for all, a floor of 25. Let higher cost regions go to 30 and higher. And I gotta tell you, people are so angry right now. If you tell them we can't raise the wage, prices will go up, they say, what are you talking about? Prices have already gone up. The only price that hasn't gone up is the price of human beings. We have to give people some sense of hope that a different future is on the horizon, one in which they can survive and, yes, maybe thrive.
1: Taxpayers are subsidizing wages because companies refuse to pay a living wage or provide enough hours. Saru Jayaraman says that while it's clear a living wage is essential for people to survive and thrive, the general focus of politicians has been only on reducing costs and inflation.
0: There is so much talk about affordability, but most of it is bring costs down. Freeze the rent, affordable childcare, affordable healthcare. Nobody is saying those things aren't essential, critical, important, and there is no world in which we achieve affordability by simply bringing costs down. Look at inflation over the last 75 years. It has never come down. It has never gone backwards. Do you know that now half of Americans earn less than $25 an hour? Half of America earns less than what it costs to live in the cheapest place in the United States of America. So half of America thinks maybe things are okay, and half of America has been in a five-alarm fire for a very long time. And if you look at the last 6 years in particular since the pandemic, it is double or triple the level of inflation of the last 75 years. So this is not the stagflation of the 70s. This is not anything we have ever experienced as a country. This is unprecedented. Unprecedented affordability crisis means an unprecedented democracy crisis means unprecedented crisis, period. I have heard from so many older people. I am so sad to say that the young people in my life will never leave the house because they can never afford to. And that's a funny thing and a heartbreaking thing because the California Budget Office just reported recently that a new trend we're seeing among minimum wage workers is that young people are deciding never to have children because they can't afford to. They can't imagine a life where they could actually afford their own place and have their own children. How heartbreaking is it that we are denying the next generation the ability to have kids?
1: Saru says that ensuring a living wage for everyone is a popular policy, but big business often discourages that support by repeating the false claim that raising wages will hurt small businesses.
0: It's, you know, fair game and exciting and popular for everybody to say billionaires, trillionaires. I think there's still this reverence for small business over people that is used by the billionaires and the trillionaires and the corporations to get even the most progressive people on our side to shy away from raising wages. And what happens when a conversation about affordability is just about reducing prices and not about raising wages? We are not recognizing the value of people. Every person has value. Every worker, from a dishwasher to a janitor, custodian, every worker has value and skill, and it's a profession. All work is skilled work. And everybody, every human that works wants to feel like they are contributing to meaning, some meaning in their lives and some meaning in the world. And when they are paid as little as $2 or $3 or even $15, it devalues who they are. When they have to work three jobs, it devalues who they are as people. And so let us push our representatives, even our best friends, to say this cannot be a one-sided conversation. It has to be about prices and paychecks. It has to be about, yes, bringing costs down or freezing them, but life will never be affordable unless people have enough money in the pockets.
1: We'll hear more from Saru Jayaraman when we return. I'm Neil Harvey. 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

0: 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Extreme concentration of wealth leads to extreme concentration of power. In 2024, just 100 billionaire families poured $2 billion into U.S. federal elections. That's about a 160-fold increase since the Supreme Court passed Citizens United in 2010, allowing unlimited dark money to be poured into elections. A billionaire is 4,000 times more likely to run for office than a regular citizen. Few policies pass that they don't want. The National Restaurant Association, the extremely powerful corporate lobby that's often referred to as the other NRA, continues to wage class war on restaurant workers by swaying state and federal policy. It came about in 1919 with the express intent of being able to hire newly freed black women after emancipation, not pay them, and have them live only on tips. That's the origin story of the minuscule $2.13 an hour wage for restaurant workers today.
1: Since 1938, when FDR created the first federal minimum wage in the United States, you have to know that the opposition has used the exact same arguments over and over again for a century. Prices will go up, jobs will be lost, people will lose hours, small businesses will close. And the economy will tank, right? Whole industries will collapse. Same thing over and over and over and over again. Your restaurant didn't need to raise prices. They just did. And the National Restaurant Association's own data shows there's a natural closure of about 20% of all restaurants every year. But when the wages go up, they'll pull those restaurants in particular and say, look, they closed because of this. Prices have not actually gone up that dramatically each time we've raised the wage. In fact, I did a study with another professor here at UC Davis. At the time, this was way back when we were doing Fight for 15, and all the same arguments came up. Prices are going to go up. Jobs will be lost. Blah, blah, blah. The title of the study was A Dime a Day. Because we studied, if you gave every worker in the food system, from farm workers up to restaurant workers, $15 an hour, how much more would it cost the average consumer? And the answer was a dime a day. It is not a dollar for dollar increase, y'all. Our calculation is it's about, at most, a 10% over many years. None of the wage increase, none of the bills we're moving raised the wage overnight. We can afford that, especially we can afford that if we're earning enough to consume.
0: Saru says it's well documented that countless initiatives across the country to create living wage policies have been stymied by the same tactics of disinformation, intimidation, and fear that the National Restaurant Association has deployed for decades. Even minor wage increases in blue states have often been rolled back by both political parties.
1: We'll have hearings in blue states, very trifecta blue states, Colorado, Maryland, New York, and the Restaurant Association will require all workers to attend a pre-shift meeting and tell them, listen, the legislators are trying to take your tips away, right? When the law is, let's raise the wage to a full minimum wage with tips on top. The legislators are trying to take your tips away. So we're going to shut down the restaurant, pay you all $15 an hour, which, by the way, they could never afford to pay normally, because they normally pay $3 in the very blue state of Maryland, $2 in the very blue state of New Mexico. You know, most of the country, it's $2 and $3 and $4. And they're like, this law is about taking your tips away. So we're going to shut down the restaurant, pay all of you, you know, and then it's 75 or 100 workers getting up one by one. Please don't take my tips away. And we do everything in our power to get workers to come to say, no, I need a raise, which the overwhelming majority, of course, of workers want. But those workers are working three jobs and terrified of showing up with their name and their face and their employers see it. So democracy doesn't work when the majority of people are unable or terrified to come speak up And then a minority of people are paid to come speak for their bosses, right? And the Democrats, I don't believe they're this dumb. Maybe they're this dumb. But their response is, oh, we can't do this because workers don't want it. And I really believe it's a good excuse. Or maybe they are that dumb to be taken in by a what we call an astroturf campaign, like fake grassroots campaign. But that's been my experience of democracy, is Democrats blocking wage increases because of the Restaurant Association. Do you know, in 2025, as the affordability crisis became the thing that everybody understood, it was Democrats who, for the first time in United States history, rolled back workers' wages, cut them in half in Michigan, in Colorado, in D.C., in Chicago. I could say state after state. Republicans would never touch this with a 10-foot pole because turning back workers' wages, they would always consider to be political suicide. Democrats thought it was okay because we have not created the consequences for those Democrats. Do you know what the Republican stand on minimum wage is? It's not leave it where it is. I mean, I've debated them on the New York Times podcast. Their stance is there should not be a minimum wage. The free market should take care of wages. They never negotiate. Do you think they sit in a room with policy longs and say, what's acceptable? What's feasible? What's palatable before they come out and say there shouldn't be a minimum wage? No, they don't care. They will say exactly what they need and want. So this has been my experience of democracy. What would it look like in a real democracy? In a real democracy, workers would be able to have one job instead of three. They could show up en masse and say, oh, take your hands off our wages. If we can make it a big deal in the policy arena, then we see workers who've been afraid start to talk about it with one another. If you are alone in a workplace and you're like, we deserve $30 and nobody else is talking about $30, it becomes really, really hard. But if it's on the television and everybody's talking about it, suddenly it becomes something we can talk about. You know, let's talk about it. Do you think we're worth $30, first of all? Hell yeah, we're worth $30. They could overpower any lies or AstroTurf campaign, and they would be listened to. That's what democracy would look like. That's why it would be important.
0: More and more people are seeing the reason they're sicker, poorer, and chronically insecure is the giant sucking sound of the Goliath wealth pump. It doesn't have to be this way. Congress could make policy changes like an embarrassingly modest wealth tax on millionaires and billionaires, which would raise an annual estimated $414 billion for social programs and fighting poverty. Remember, from World War II until 1980, the top marginal tax rate in the U.S. was 81%. But the most effective, lasting change comes from the grassroots. Saru Jayaraman calls for a bold, proactive vision that unites working people across the country and that addresses their key concern, the cost of living.
1: I know there's a lot to be unhappy about. I know there's a lot to cry about. There's a lot to be angry about. There's a lot to defend. And yet, if all we do is defense, we will lose. But I have to tell you, in terms of democracy, I have been hearing so often from our members across the country, if I ask them, come to Saturday's rally, No Kings, help us save democracy, they'll say, save democracy. I earn $3, I work three jobs, what has democracy done for me lately? And I have asked workers, what would you do? What would you do if you actually had the capacity to engage in the democratic process? If you had one job instead of three, if you could engage politically, what would you work on? Do you know what they tell me time and time again? They say the climate crisis. Working people live in the communities that are most impacted by environmental crisis. So of course they care, but they do not have the capacity, again, nor do they see people in power doing or speaking to anything that represents them or resonates with them or frankly addresses the top need they have, which is the cost of living. As sad as this moment is, there is a moment of opportunity where the pendulum could swing in the exact opposite direction. What's so hopeful to me is that when I travel the country, I'm in Michigan or Pennsylvania or even the South, every red, blue, and purple district, the one thing I find working people across the political spectrum can agree on is if you work, you deserve to earn enough to feed your family, to have a roof over your head, maybe even to take a vacation. What a concept. But I really want to ask you to join me in stopping this notion of saving democracy. It's not working. It didn't work in 2024. The messages we were told, you're wrong. The economy is working. You're wrong. There's so much that we've done. We're just not messaging it right. No. No. You know what the best message is for working people? Delivering. Delivering on the things that allow them to survive and thrive and live. So that is why I feel such deep urgency to work with you to deliver on wage increases that will put more money in people's pockets, that will give people a sense of hope. And yes, together, building a different future in which all of us can thrive. Thank you.

0: Saru Jeyaraman. Saving democracy means ending extreme inequality. Executive producer Kenny Ossibel. Written by Kenny Ossibel. Senior producer and station relations, Stephanie Welch. Associate producer and program engineer, Emily Harris. And I'm host and consulting producer, Neil Harvey. Thank you for listening. This is program number 295.
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2: 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Carson City Comedy Night is this Friday. 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And I'll be your bartender. Come by, say hi. If you missed the interview with Casey and Pop Culture Kaboom, head to knvc.org and listen to past episodes. Thank you to Jimmy and the crew. It's the last week of July, so catch the America 250 show inside the Nevada Artists Association Gallery and walk over to the exhibition hall and check out the Nevada Group Show as we head into Shark Week. Let's celebrate with the summer that changed cinema. C5 is screening the OG Jaws on the big screen outdoors in the VAC Festival parking lot. We're transforming this space into a beach party. 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Oh, and it's free. See you Thursday. We wrapped up the July concerts, but August is popping. Five more shows to go in the Levitt Amp Carson City Music Series. Yes, we are halfway. 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
3: 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Have a great morning.
4: Curiosity is who I am. When pain grips tight and hope is scarce, I will remain curious. When I grieve, when anxiety sings loud, I will remain curious. When silence stretches and boredom dulls, I will remain curious. When disappointment, shame, or guilt arrive, I will remain curious. When basking in bliss or facing turmoil, in health or sickness, I will remain curious. When meaning and purpose escape me, I will remain curious. When I feel love and joy overflows, when my actions are worthy of pride, I will remain curious. As I embrace rebirth as often as I need to, I will remain curious. As I explore my being with courage, avoiding shortcuts, I will remain curious. As long as this life unfolds through me, I will let curiosity guide me. Curiosity is who I am.
5: You know, it sounds like a prayer.
4: Yeah, now it got to be a little bit.
5: I know, because it does. So why did it get to you?
4: Because I think my whole life is a curiosity experiment. And I think this particular moment, this particular window in which I am, and this is why this book is so special to me, it's not about writing. It is the purest manifestation of me embracing curiosity as a guiding principle. Yeah. It is the first external manifestation of me not only just embracing, but actually knowing at the heart of who I am, that curiosity is who I am. And it is probably the biggest inflection point of my life yet.
5: This is Choose to be Curious, a show all about curiosity. We talk about research and theory, but mostly it's conversations about how curiosity shows up in work and life. I'm your host, Lynn Borton. Welcome. Come, choose to be curious with us. Onel Agose is a Pan-African third culture author whose heritage spans from Francophone West Africa in Benin Republic to Canada, with many other stops along the way. For him, home is wherever he finds pieces of his heart. By day, he's a project leader at Boston Consulting Group, BCG, with a focus on global health. Onel's new book, Curiosity and I, Let Curiosity Guide You. Part memoir, part allegorical road trip buddy story, Curiosity and I is a novel about research and theory, but mostly a conversation about how curiosity shows up in work and life between Onel and a shape-shifting golden-eyed cat named Curiosity. I am delighted to have fellow curiosity practitioner Onel Agose join me today from Johannesburg. So welcome, Onel.
4: Thanks for having me. Super, super excited to be here.
5: I'm just delighted. And congratulations on your book. It's kind of a trippy, very poignant story of self-discovery.
4: Yeah, it is. It is. I mean, I had a lot of fun with it. And I think I just wanted to create something unique. And I think that blend of kind of fiction and nonfiction that you've read has been kind of what came out eventually. And yeah, I just wanted to stress the relational element between curiosity and the protagonist and just decided to have some fun. And I think fiction really helped do that, where you kind of shatter the glass ceiling of what's possible. And really, that's what I've enjoyed the most about writing the book.
5: You know, what was interesting to me about the book, there are these very small moments that are very big. Yeah. You know, at some point, you have Curiosity, the cat, asking, how are you? And you're like, why do you keep asking me this? And the response is, because you never do.
4: Yeah.
5: And I have to tell you, I don't hear that question the same way anymore. And so I guess I want to ask you, how are you?
4: I'm good. I'm very good. I think I'm feeling the excitement of feeling more and more aligned with, I guess, my knowing, you know, knowing what the voice of my own curiosity is telling me about where I am in life and so forth. I am also feeling a little bit of exhaustion from the good work of following the voice of curiosity. And as you've heard at some point, or you've read at some point in the book, you know, the protagonist and curiosity have a conversation at some point on their journey, and the protagonist turn and say, I hope curiosity doesn't take this the wrong way. But although following you is the most amazing thing, sometimes I'm just tired, my friend. And I think I'm in that weird in-between right now where I can sense the need to rest a little bit, but also my heart is at peace and content because I know I am on the right path.
5: So what is that taking that curiosity pause look like for you?
4: And it's funny because it's still practicing curiosity, right? So, but more inwardly, understanding a bit better, why do I feel the tiredness, right? And is it something that is deeper in terms of, do I feel like I'm veering off a path that I should be on? Or is it just kind of natural fatigue that comes with job well done, quite frankly, right? Which is to actually push the boundaries of who you are and test different things and stretch yourself, transform as many times as you need. So for me, that's what it looks like. Usually what it means is just a little bit more solo time, meditative time, just to better understand kind of where I am, how I feel, so that I can show out in the world again fully and as honestly as I can.
5: Mm. So I feel like you're walking your talk, you know, because you have this other wonderful line, Conversation with Curiosity, yeah, about asking how did we get here? And Curiosity's response is, here's the better question, how didn't I realize we got here?
4: We got here. Yeah.
5: And I feel like you're paying attention to how you got here in this moment in the journey.
4: Yeah. I mean, you know, you were talking about the pact in the book, and obviously you saw how it got to me, because it is a real pact, because it is the journey I'm on. I mean, there is when we talk about having life principles, curiosity for me now stands at the top of the list, and I'm not sure something will come above it, because it is it transcends everything in life, and it forces me really to be more present. But also, it allows me to catch both the parts that I love about myself and the part that I don't love so much, or that I would like to potentially change, without judgment. And mm-hmm. I think that's the biggest gift you can give yourself.
5: Well, you talk in the book about being an ever-changing variable, right? And I think that's a very wise way of thinking of oneself, because then change doesn't feel like a betrayal. It doesn't feel, not that it's not hard, it stays hard for a variety of reasons, but it doesn't feel as if it should be unexpected or that it's dangerous or any of those things.
4: Exactly.
5: So how did you get there?
4: The beauty about the book is you follow this protagonist. And by the way, it's part memoir, but I didn't write this to say read about the life of O'Neill because it's so interesting necessarily. I think the memoir pieces are carefully constructed and have been chosen carefully because they speak, I believe, of emotions or experiences we can all relate to. Grief, mm-hmm. fear, pain, joy, bliss, all of those things. But the goal for me was for the reader to be able to recognize themselves through this protagonist and go on that journey, essentially. And as you can see, in any kind of fictional arc, you have, you know, the kind of rising actions and so forth. So at the beginning, you know, you get to know this protagonist, you get to understand a bit who they are, and you realize that they're quite rigid in how they think. Not that it's a bad thing, it's just a fact, right? Mm-hmm. Life circumstances, the different ways that they've been able to solve life, quote unquote, because life is a bit of an equation, has forced them to be very rigid and governed by kind of those scripts. And I think for me, this has also been part of my own personal journey, is to realize not only change is something to embrace, but actually it is the fundamental part of this experience called life. And my strong suggestion to the reader is, if you can accept that, then you actually give yourself a chance to work with life and limit the amount of friction along the way.
5: Yeah.
4: And I don't deny that change sometimes can be objectively bad, meaning you look around and your circumstances are objectively worse than they were. Or it can also be good. But here's the beauty, everything changes. Mm-hmm. Which is why, you know, the concept of never too high, never too low, it's not to say don't enjoy when you're high or don't enjoy when you're low. Just appreciate and know that change is the constant. To change is to be. And to accept that, for me, is to be curious. And curiosity becomes this incredible companion to help us navigate probably what feels like the universal truth. That is coming.
5: There were air quotes in that, just for the listeners.
4: Exactly. I don't know if there's such thing as all of the truth of the one truth.
5: Well, I like the way that you talk about curiosity as a compass, all right? There is a true north. You have to keep working with it, because a compass won't actually point you in your exact direction. It can't tell you what to do with what's in front of you.
4: Right.
5: It can just remind you which direction you intended to go. So when when did you have this metaphorical journey?
4: With Curiosity Cat, I would say the past 10 years. The past 10 years, essentially. If you wish, and I mean, I won't spoil the end of the book.
5: Right, don't.
4: From a fictional standpoint, I think it's. I was very happy with the ending of the book. I think it was quite fitting, both from the protagonist and for Curiosity and the essence of Curiosity, if we wish. But if I were to go back to the fact that this protagonist is basically based a little bit on some memoir pieces, it would be the past 10 years or so that have culminated to this particular book and this particular moment. But it's been the reflection of the journey with realizing that actually that voice, Curiosity, has been with me along the way. And here's the beauty, whether I was aware of it or not, it's actually been quietly steering my life. And now it's all of a sudden realizing, wow, this voice, this companion has been with me the whole time. And to your point, not to tell me what I should do, but rather to point me to places, to nudge me in places. But the agency still lies in me.
5: You're listening to Choose to be Curious. I'm your host, Lynn Borton, and my guest today is Onel Ogoso.
4: Today, I feel no shame embracing that agency to the fullest, which is why I'm so excited about where life will go. Not because I have a crystal ball that tells me life will be amazing, Onel, and you won't have any hardships or anything like that, but rather because I feel like I am well-armed and I have found an amazing compass to help me navigate everything that life throws my way. And obviously in community with people, that's another big point of the book, which is curiosity is not meant to be practiced alone. But that's what makes kind of this period of my life so exciting. And, you know, I had a book launch in Montreal recently, a few months back. And
5: I saw some of the pictures from that. That was lovely.
4: Yeah. Someone asked me, you know, who did you write this book for, right? And obviously I gave the answer of it. It's a book that is accessible and for everyone who wonders at life and you want to look at life with the lens of curiosity. It's almost like taking glasses, but curious glasses, and look at life differently. But then I also thought about it because he asked me after, who did you really write it for? And that's when it hit me a little bit. You know, chapter 5 is my favorite, and it's titled I Love You. And I think the way it ends and the imagery there is quite powerful from a personal standpoint as well. And I realized this book for me is an homage to all the versions I've been up until now and what each of them gave me, what each of them had to do to get me to where I am today, and a lot of gratitude for all of those versions. I also think it's a powerful reminder for all the version I'm still to become. Mm-hmm. And, you know, I look forward, hopefully 20, 30 years from now, picking up this book again and asking myself, how are you? Have I let curiosity guide me along the journey from the moment this book was written up until now? So that's a bit of that fun play for me and what this book also means personally.
5: Sort of towards the end of the book, you have what you call true seeds of curiosity, which I think are three really nice insights. And I wanted to talk about those a little bit with you. Tell me what you mean by curiosity is honest.
4: Yeah, it's a good question. And I think in the book also, I wrote something like, it seems like the simplest of principles to follow.
5: Yeah, but...
4: but it actually isn't. And notably, you know, I talk in the book about the imposters who are kind of those who have personified some voices that can sound like curiosity, but are not curiosities. And we all need to learn to recognize those. But I think curiosity is honest for me is learning to walk on a path that we know is meant for us. And for me, that takes a lot of courage. I think honesty takes a lot of courage, but I think it is also one of the biggest gifts we can give to ourselves or to any of our relationships. And because this book presents, hopefully for the reader, an opportunity to revisit the relationship with their own curiosity, then that relationship needs to be honest as well.
5: Yeah.
4: So for me, when I say curiosity is honest, is the curiosity has to come from deep within. The curiosity has to be effortless in the sense that it speaks to you without any friction, without any anxiety, and so forth. And one of the elements that is presented to the protagonist is to say, most honest curiosity or pieces of honest curiosity will actually pull you in the present moment. Not that that curiosity cannot compound over time, which is another concept we will get into, but it is so honest and natural and speaks so effortlessly to you that you feel like you want to take action on it now. You know, you're curious about a new hobby that you've picked up, and now you just want to go take a class, or you just want to read about it, and you just want to open YouTube and watch a video about it. The action itself for me is secondary. It's more the fact that honest curiosity will pull you to action as well and will bring you back to the present moment. Yes, you can think of what comes next, but you will find satisfaction right here and now by activating it, even in the smallest of way possible. So that's honest curiosity for me.
5: You have a lovely little touchstone litmus test of, is this truly mine? And I stopped with that and unpacked each word. It's really a truth teller, like, oh, maybe this isn't really mine. Maybe I'm sort of performative curious, you know, because something, someone thinks that I should be. Or maybe this isn't it, but that is. Or is it really, truly, you know, speaking to me? Or like, it's not. I mean, I just thought it was a great little stumble stone, if you will, to kind of stop and think a little bit about it.
4: And you know, the beauty is, I think we often know when it's ours or not.
5: Yeah. Sometimes we know way before we admit that.
4: Sometimes we know way before, right? And it's that honesty of just saying, you know what, it's not for me. Like, it just isn't, right? I'm not meant to be doing this. It's not on my path. It's not what I'm meant to be doing on this earth. And that's okay. There's 7+ billion of us. I mean, we all have our different gifts. And the world would probably be a better place if we could all live as honestly as possible in terms of how we interact with society and what we can bring to society.
5: Yeah. Nice. So the second one is curiosity is active.
4: Yes.
5: Talk about that.
4: So that's, So, I mean, for me, a spark of curiosity or even a seed of curiosity is inherently just that. You can have a very good seed of curiosity, you can plant it, but if you don't tend to it, if you don't care for it, then that seed will never grow to become what it could. And that's the activation part for me. It's one thing to say I'm curious about ABC, but, and this is where if the curiosity is honest, it becomes easier, actually it almost itches you to want to take action on said curiosity. And that's, for me, that's what it is. It's you really just want to go as best as possible with your curiosity and take one step at a time, very small compounding actions. But in order for that seed to grow strong, you need to give it the proper nutrients. You need to give it everything that it needs, the soil, the water. And that is earned by having the courage to activate and take action on that curiosity.
5: Yeah. You have another touchstone there about how can I best work with what's in front of me, which I thought also was a lovely sort of making the best of what we've got, you know, where we are and what we've got. Brought to mind, actually, the first time I saw you in action when you were on this panel about curiosity and transition. Yeah. And we talked about this afterwards, where there was a participant in the group who was kind of struggling with his own judgment and expectations. Yeah. And you were extraordinarily skillful, I thought, in sitting with him and helping him think about what was truly his and what he could work with as best he could, with the understanding that your best effort, it may not work. You know, you can't power your way through life. It doesn't always work that way. So when I saw these presented in this list this way, my mind went instantly back to that exchange. And I thought, first, what an incredibly generous thing it was that you did. And also, you know, a huge amount of probing, and like you weren't letting him get away, but you were also giving him plenty of air.
4: Yeah.
5: And then it comes to this third seed about compounding that I thought, yes, O'Neill's curiosity in this moment, in this exchange with this young man, created this compounding opportunity for him. Like, I couldn't imagine him leaving that conversation having not been profoundly enriched.
4: Yeah. Yeah. And that's what it is for me. And, you know, I think outcomes are great. I think it can be a trap to judge or evaluate our lives solely on outcomes. I'm not saying that they don't matter. I'm just saying we need both the courage and humility to accept that life is happening within us and around us. And the actions of others, strangers, people you don't know. I mean, the randomness of life is bittersweet. And like I said, you can do everything right. You could objectively look at every step and say, I did everything right. And the outcome might still not be what you had desired. And it's okay to have frustration. It's okay to have disappointment. But here's the thing. If through that action, you were truly, honestly curious and you've activated it, you've already got the reward. The reward isn't the checkpoint at the end that says, congratulations, you've made it there. That's not what makes it. No, I'm a big sports fan. And now, obviously, when a team or a player wins a championship after so much hardship and so forth, the reason they cry at the end isn't so much because they're hosting a trophy. It's because all of a sudden, everything about the journey hits them at once. And they're touched at that particular moment. Right? But the journey wasn't lost, irrespective of what the outcome is. It just took a lot of patience. And here's the thing also, I think outcomes are very much tainted by our subjective perception of them. There are outcomes that we think are good. And then we'll wake up 5 years later and say, actually, this was probably one of the worst things that happened to me.
5: We don't know.
4: And I think it takes a bit of humility, actually. And I think part of the confidence to navigate life needs to have to be infused with that humility. And that's also the point of curiosity compounds, right? To be humble enough to say, I will find satisfaction in each of the actions of curiosity that I'm taking now. I will pray for certain outcomes. I will desire certain outcomes. But here's the thing. I still don't know how this story will unfold. And I need to leave enough time for that compounding to happen. I need to be patient enough. And for me, that's very important. I used to be someone who would measure so much of success and failure around, did I get this? Did this happen? Did this not happen? And so forth. And I remember one day I was in college and I sat there. I was just got out of exams. I was exhausted and so forth. And you know, I was applying for an internship at that time, and then I got the call saying, hey, you did well, and then we want you to come back and re-interview at a later time, but for now, we think you need a bit more time and this and that. And I sat there, and I was so exhausted, not just like I've given it everything that I could. And it's a beautiful place to be, by the way, when you can sit and you're so exhausted because you've done everything you could that at this point, you almost have no other choice but to accept the outcome. And I remember pondering, and I was like, all of these hours of work, all of that, like, was that success or failure? And then I realized, actually, we get to decide how we define these things. Right? And I think for me right now, failing in life is actually not trying or not activating on something that is honestly in my heart. You know, that's where I've put the line for failing. Same thing with the book, actually. I remember when I started writing the book, there was a universe, many universes actually, in which I am a terrible writer. I do not enjoy writing. I miss my deadlines and this thing drags on and the book, quite frankly, never comes to life. And I made peace with all of them simply because I know the desire to write was honest. And then the question was then to show up for each small activation and see where it leads. And part of that is me having this conversation with you, which in some universes would have never happened, but I'm glad it is because, again, it compounded and now I'm taking the fruit of some of that seed of curiosity that I planted and I tended for.
5: Well, you've just given us a wonderful analogy to sports, and I'm going to invite you to my big jar of wannabe analogies. Are you game? Okay. Okay. So I have this actual jar, the slips of paper. I'm going to make an analogy to curiosity with whatever is on these. I have one for you, one for me, one for our listeners.
4: Perfect.
5: Oh, I love this for you. How is curiosity like a snowball? Snow features in the book at some point, let's just say.
4: At some point, yes, that is true.
5: mine is enemy. Oh, my gosh. And I have one for the listeners. So would you like to give it a go or do you want me to go ahead?
4: Actually, you go ahead.
5: Okay. How is curiosity like an enemy? I think you want to be careful not to underestimate it. And they often say, keep your friends close, but your enemies closer. And I feel like you should keep curiosity close. So that's how it's like an enemy. How's that? So how is curiosity like a snowball?
4: Well, you know, it's a beautiful metaphor. I mean, we've talked about curiosity compounding and so forth. But if I think about kind of a little snowball effect and then it growing over time, I think that's what curiosity is. And one thing that I've always said is curiosity is a practice. So just like a snowball, as you practice, it gets smoother and smoother, and it gains in size and in volume and becomes something bigger than what it was initially. But you got to keep rolling down. You got to keep rolling down.
5: Nice. I like it. And listeners, yours is Shooting Star. How is curiosity like a shooting star? Let me know. Facebook, Instagram, Blue Sky, hashtag analogy. Well, Onel, this was lovely. Thank you so much for this.
4: I'm the one thanking you.
5: You've been listening to Choose to Be Curious. I'm your host, Lynn Borton. Thank you.
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6: The Public News Service telenewscast for August the 6th, 2026. I'm Mike Clifford. She has a record of being a champion who has repeatedly affirmed the safety and efficacy of childhood vaccines. The Senate Wednesday voted to confirm Dr. Erica Schwartz as the director of the Centers for Disease Control and Prevention, the agency's first full-time leader in nearly a year. The New York Times notes the 51-44 vote fell mostly along partisan lines. Senator Tim Kaine of Virginia was the lone Democrat to vote in her favor. Dr. Schwartz was the Trump administration's third nominee for CDC director in 2 years. Meantime, millions of people in Colorado and across the nation lost their health insurance after the pandemic wind-down ended automatic re-enrollment in Medicaid.
7: An increasing number of Coloradans without coverage haven't been able to pay their medical bills, according to a new Center for Improving Value in Healthcare analysis, which has left hospitals holding the tab. As CEO Kristen Paulson explains, people without insurance frequently delay care and many end up in costly emergency rooms when things get worse.
8: And especially in our rural areas, this can have a devastating effect on hospitals. And in fact, we've seen a number of hospital closures over the past several years because they just aren't able to make ends meet.
7: Colorado's rural Southeast, Northeast, and San Luis Valley regions saw the biggest losses in Medicaid coverage between 2024 and 2025. After Congress decided not to extend pandemic-era funding that helped people pay for insurance, an additional 3 million people lost coverage since January of this year. The Trump administration attributes the drop in enrollment to its crackdown on abuse and fraud. I'm Eric Galatas.
6: And a private prison company is advancing plans to convert a former Minnesota correctional facility into an ICE detention center. People studying childhood trauma say these actions fuel widespread worry about long-term effects under broader deportation agendas.
9: CoreCivic owns the Appleton facility and said this week it secured a contract with Immigration and Customs Enforcement. CoreCivic's ICE operation in Dilley, Texas, which holds families with kids, is under scrutiny over claims of inhumane conditions. University of California Riverside's Lisa Fortuna has looked into larger ripple effects, and she says there's no question they align with adverse childhood experiences or ACEs.
10: Separation from family members, witnessing violence, that can really result in the initiation of mental health concerns as well as even physical health concerns.
9: Fortuna says for infants and toddlers, disrupted attachment can lead to sleep or eating problems. It's unclear whether the Appleton facility will hold minors. In an emailed statement, CoreCivic says it was designed to care for individuals in a secure environment. I'm Mike Moen.
6: This is Public News Service.
11: 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Today's Thursday, August 6, 2026. Thanks for tuning in to Nevada Capital News with me, Sahar Kalim, as your host. Up now is a brief weather report before your local news. It's going to be a sunny, hot day today with a high of 96 degrees and a low of 60 degrees. The feels-like temperature is 81 degrees warmer than the actual temperature now this hour of 76 degrees, and will keep heating up throughout the day. Windy conditions are expected around 3 p.m. with wind gusts up to 4 miles per hour. A heat advisory is in place, expected to last until 8 a.m. on Monday, August 10th. There will be no expected rain today, and the humidity is at 35%. Here's the local news for today. Over the next many days, Carson City and the neighboring counties will see triple-digit temperatures as a significant heat wave moves into western Nevada. Smoke drifting from California's regional blazes with the Gann Fire is making cloudy skies and poor air quality likely to continue over western Nevada and Lake Tahoe. Today's meeting of the Carson City Board of Supervisors will cover new restrictions for short-term vacation rentals, final maps for Blackstone Ranch North, updating the city charter, and disbanding the Cultural Commission. To reduce the hazards to the public's health, city workers are applying tailored mosquito treatments. Anderson, Buzzy Ranch, Riverview Park, Mexican Ditch, Linear Ditch, and close-by ponds east of I-580 are included. Tomorrow, Friday, August 7th, is the official grand opening ceremony for the new Mills Park pickleball courts. Partnership Douglas County is formally taking over to extend mental health and drug use prevention programs into Carson City after Partnership Carson City recently closed. A man was charged with felony assault and attempted kidnapping and taken into the Carson City jail. This week, a Carson City woman who was previously convicted for firing a gun from a porch close to children was taken into custody once again. Minden Rotary members were informed by Jordy Foster, director of the Douglas County School Nutrition Program, that the Pickleball Smash Hunger Tournament was an excellent way to earn money for Angel Accounts. Though Angel Accounts have been set up for many years, not all of them have assets accessible. Each school location has them set up and designated specifically for feeding children. USDA finances the school feeding program apart from district budgets. Now for some events happening today in our town, Carson City, Nevada, and in Minden, Nevada. After a summer tour of the West Coast, Gardnerville country folk singer Jakota Wass will play this Saturday at 7 p.m. at the Brewery Arts Center's Levitt Amp Concert Series. Healing Arenas Incorporated and Thrivewell Solutions in Minden have teamed together to provide stable responders and instructional program that helps first responders maintain their careers and build resilience. This is the only horse-aided services course in Northern Nevada that offers continuing education units for EMS personnel, according to Julie Baker, CISM EMTES founder and president of Healing Arenas. The Carson City Fire Department provides CEUs and... Thanks for listening to your KNVC Capital City News. I'm Sahar Kaleem. Tune in for Uncle Tamale's radio show next. Stay safe and make it a great day.
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14: 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Good morning.

0: best are the arrogant, for theirs the kingdom of their own company. 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
1: 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We're keeping the spirit of radio bouncing along the cobblestones. Well, this is day, I'm on my third week of no caffeine, and let's just say it has changed my life. I go out for breakfast now and ask for a cup of hot water, and I have to tell the waitress, no thanks, I think I don't need cream or sugar. I'll just take it clear. Here's Neil Finn.

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Delbert McClinton before that with Lionel Better. That's a happy song. I like that. I like it. Neil Finn before that. This is Uncle Tamale Radio, KNVC 95.1 FM, Carson City. And if you live on in the Carson Valley, it's going to be a stew pot out there. So dress accordingly. But remember, it's a dry heat. Uncle Tamale Radio, my name's Henshaw. I'm going to play this tidy little number from the White Album.

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This is Uncle Tamale Radio. My name's Henshaw. I get to listen to music with headphones on and dance around like a guy from Weekend at Bernie's. Yeah, luckily there's nobody here to see that, but they try to keep me isolated from the other inmates, and usually it works. How about something from, several decades ago? This is a Four Seasons. 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

Bob Dylan. If you see her, say hello from his great breakup album, Blood on the Tracks. Before that, Sheryl Crow, Safe and Sound. KNVC 95.1 FM, Carson City. Uncle Tamale Radio. You know, the uncle and I were shopping yesterday, and we ran into this young man that at the store that just looked lost. And I felt sorry for him. And I said, can I help you find something? He said, yeah, which aisle has the toast? Must have been one of those incel guys. I don't know. Led Zeppelin.

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Liam Gallagher with Bold from his great solo album, As You Were. That's the singing half of the Oasis Brothers. Brothers from Oasis, I should say. KNVC 95.1 FM. Just starting hour two of Uncle Tamale Radio. My name's Henshaw. Got other surprises for you today with musically and philosophically. And remember, music is magic. And let's all indulge in a little bit more magic in our lives. 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

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I think next up we have Mr. Dave Mason.

That was Jack White with I'm Shakin' on Uncle Tamale Radio, KNVC 95.1 FM, Carson City. The Carson City, the Levitt Amphitheater Series continues this weekend. We have Jakota Wass playing Saturday night with her country sounds, and I'm sure all of you people who will enjoy that will be here. The Carson City audiences are lovely. They know music. They know artistry when they hear it, and they dance like crazy. And in that aspect, in that mindfulness that we have, last Saturday was a band called Van Goat, and this was a song they played on their first. This is her leadoff song for their set at the Brewery Arts Center Limpet Amphitheater Series. This is Van Goat.

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Crowded House, Weather With You. Before that, we had Van Gogh, who played at the Levitt Amphitheater series last week. And the young lady playing trombone, she was tremendous. And the guitar singer pulled out a clarinet. I mean, it was a fine time. KNVC 95.1 FM, Carson City. Lovely, warm Carson City. Good morning. Remember to take your cold shower before you head out there. It might be the coolest you're going to be all day. Uncle Tamale Radio, I'm going to play B-52s.

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Before that, Dave Matthews Band with Grace Is Gone, and the B-52s started it all off with a dance song, Rome. 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I'd like to dedicate this next song to all the institutions, individuals, higher-ups, and supposedly voices of authority that think they're a little bit above everything. This is, just to remember, this is the Bobby Fuller Four. I fought the law.

Counting Crows. Counting Crows, Angel of 14th Street, from their great album, Butter Miracles, The Complete Sweets. It's a great album. It does have some explicatives in it, so you need to vet it before you play it for your toddlers. Before that, Bobby Fuller 4, dedicated to all those wannabe skaters out there. 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

The Shelters, Born to Fly. Yeah, I found that little jewel in a pile of CDs a couple of years ago. That was from 2016. Every song on that, it's a quality CD. It's very good. Before that, we had Lennon, McCartney, Harrison, and Ringo with I've Got a Feeling from the Rooftop. Billy Preston was in there somewhere. The Uncle Tamale Radio, and remember, Uncle Tamale's middle name is Up Tempo. Speaking of jewels, on KNVC 95.1 FM, Carson City, community radio at its finest. 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This is another one from Crowded House. This is Pineapple Head.

Rod Stewart, Every Picture Tells a Story. That was preceded by AC/DC with Big Jack. Well, I played the Rod Stewart song from 1971 for a couple of reasons. One, it's a great song. And two, the lady singing backup was Maggie Bell with that great gravelly voice that she had. She was in a Scottish band called Stone the Crows, and in 1972, her band was preparing to play in the UK a live set, and her partner, the lead guitarist and leader of the band, Les Harvey, leaned into a microphone and was electrocuted on stage. This is in front of Maggie Bell and the rest of the band and the spectators. And Maggie Bell went on and had a nice career as a blues singer. I mean, who would have as much right to sing the blues as that? But your ever faithful servant, looking through the treasure piles and trash palaces that align the streets and the sidewalks, I found a Stone the Crows' first album, and this is it. This is Mr. Wizard, Les Harvey on lead guitar, and Maggie Bell singing.

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Mama Cass, make your own kind of music on Uncle Tamale Radio. Before that, we had Anita Baker, Same Old Love. Just, oh, she could sing. KNVC, 95.1 FM, Carson City. You know, this week I went to the doctor and I got the test results back. And there's three phrases that kind of stick out on the analysis. One is mild calcification. The second one is appropriate for age group. And the third, the one that was most often noted, was grossly unremarkable. Now, how did they know that? How did they know that in high school I was voted most likely to be grossly unremarkable? Yeah, thanks a lot, fortune tellers. Okay, we're going to do the Decembrists, Down by the River.

That was Mountain, Boys in the Band. Before that, the Black Keys with Busted, and the Decembrists started us off with Down by the River. This is KNVC 95.1 FM, Carson City, Uncle Tamale Radio. My name's Henshaw. Can you believe this is my 34th show? That's 102 hours of delightfulness that I can listen to on headphones and maybe bring a smile to your face once in a while. This is our cover of the day. This is Rush, and this goes out to my friends in Furnace Creek, Death Valley. It's only a high of 118 or 19 today. You think you got it bad? Well, here's a Summertime Blues by Rush.

The Kinks with 8-Man. Before that, we had Rush cover of Summertime Blues, and way back there, way, way back there, we had Mama Cass, I forgot to tell you. This has been Uncle Tamale Radio, KNVC 95.1 FM. Make some music today. Make some magic today. Make somebody happy today, and maybe you can make yourself happy as well. Going to close out with the Kinks, KNVC 95.1 FM. Uncle Tamale says, see you next week. Genesis, Illegal Alien.

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1: KNVC Carson City, Minden, Gardnerville, your community radio station, and it is time right now for Carson Rural Communities Update. This is your host, Laura Templeton. I'm actually your co-host, and CJ Gellner is here as well. Hi,
2: well,
1: CJ.
2: Hello, I've been running around like a chicken with the head cut off just now, trying to make sure things are working today. How are you, dearie?
1: I'm doing great. I'm loving again. Uncle Tamale left us with an excellent 70s prog rock track there from Genesis. Uncle Tamale.
2: He plays the best. He really does. So we have a guest in the house today. We have Miss Vanessa Stewart with Argon.
1: Oh,
2: what is Argon?
1: What is Argon?
2: Argon, tell me.
1: Oh, Argon is the Animal Rescue Group of Northern Nevada. Vanessa's going to tell us all about what they do. I'm just going to say they are the leading cat rescue organization operating throughout Lyon County. Vanessa, of course, is the executive director. She was appointed in 2012, been there ever since, and she's the coordinator of their Foster to Adopt program. We're going to hear about that, too. Vanessa, like myself, has been passionate about cats her entire life. So when the opportunity arose to become actively involved in the rescue and welfare of cats, both feral and domestic, it was a perfect fit. She's originally from South Africa, but has called Silver Springs, Nevada, her home since 1995. Hello, Vanessa.
3: Hello, guys.
2: Thank you for coming out here, even though it's hot outside.
3: Well, thank you so much for having me. I really appreciate this. It's a great opportunity to talk to the community and tell them a little bit about what we do.
2: So we're going to talk about cats and kittens.
1: Cats and kittens.
2: You know, I just saw on Facebook like 2 days ago, I don't remember the page, but I'm going to go look for it. Someone was looking for a orange kitty to be rehomed. And so I said, we're going to talk to Vanessa today. How does the rehoming process work?
3: Well, that's an interesting one. It's sad when animals have to be rehomed, and particularly adult cats, because they hate change.
2: Sure.
3: So,
1: Your friend on Facebook was looking to get a cat, I thought.
2: Someone's looking to get a cat.
1: I think
2: it was posted on one of the Silver Springs or
1: the
2: dating
1: pages. So in other words,
2: she's
1: opening her home to...
2: She's looking to find an orange kitty.
3: Wow.
2: You got an orange kitty?
3: I do not have an orange adult, but I do have orange kittens. Have the kittens.
1: Yeah, so the little gingers, the little orange cats, you know, they're quite legendary online.
3: And they're popular. And the only thing that these days qualifies as a little bit of a myth is that orange kitties no longer are always male.
1: Oh.
2: Wow.
3: We've always thought of the majority of orange kitties being male.
1: Right.
3: That's not altogether right anymore. We have a lot of orange girl kitties that come through our doors. So
1: that is so cool. That is, and you know, I wanted to talk a little bit about how I met Vanessa a couple of weekends ago.
3: Right.
2: Sure.
1: You know, and because it was an orange cat that I was going to inquire about. I was at PetSmart picking up food for my cat DJ, who of course came to us via Monica Marcinko, and she's going to be on air later with her awesome 80s music show. So I had to name the cat DJ for obvious reasons. But I'm there at PetSmart, and this is where I meet Vanessa and the other volunteers with Argon. They've got a few kittens there, and one of them was this really sweet older orange cat, male cat. Had a very stately kind of vibe about him. You knew that he was going to be, you know, a lap cat or a cuddler.
3: Yep.
1: And I was all the way there to getting him, and then saw, which I think is really good that you describe, that he was going to be a cat that needed to be a single cat home. So in other words, he and DJ weren't going to vibe. And I thought that was beautiful. The other sad thing about that story was, it was because of the home that he was in. The couple was moving into assisted living, I believe, where again they couldn't have the cat. I hope he found a home. Did he?
3: He did. He found a wonderful home.
2: Oh, happy ending!
3: A very happy ending. And that unfortunately is a situation with adult cats. It's why we don't do a lot of adult cats in our volunteer situation and being in a foster-based organization. Our foster families are generally very well equipped for kittens, but adult cats are difficult to foster, so we don't take a lot of them in.
2: Okay.
3: We generally tend to pass adult cats on to one of the larger shelters where they get more exposure,
1: mm-hmm.
3: and they are easily adopted there. So,
1: yeah.
3: But Simon was a special kitty, and we adopted him originally to those people when he was a 10-week-old kitten.
1: Oh.
3: So,
1: oh.
3: Yeah. So it was a complete circle.
2: Oh. Wow. That's so
3: him,
2: cool.
3: We yeah. found him. He's forever home now as a second home, and that's going to be a great fit, I think.
2: Oh, that's so yeah. That's good. Great.
1: Yeah.
2: And so about Lyon County.
3: Right.
2: So they have an animal shelter that yes. caters to dogs.
3: Yes.
2: But they really don't have the room for cats.
3: No, and it's typical of many rural counties. They accommodate dogs, and they build their shelters around dogs, and the cats are left out. And very often it's because there are no ordinances for cats.
1: I think, yeah. And, yeah, so...
3: So, just like, you know, you have... Your dogs need to be licensed, there's a control on how many dogs there are in a community, and they try to keep track.
1: Mm-hmm.
3: There's nothing like that in a lot of rural communities for cats.
1: Oh.
3: So it becomes hard for the shelters to take them in because there are really no ordinances that apply to cats.
2: Wow.
3: And they are considered free-roaming creatures.
1: They are. So, they
2: yeah.
1: are.
2: So most of the websites, I'm going to pick on one, Meta/Facebook. You know, they have a rule where you can't sell your animals.
3: Right.
2: Unless it's part of a animal rescue group.
3: Right.
2: And
3: right.
2: so, you know, people want to get cats or dogs for their families.
1: Mm-hmm.
2: And cats, to name one. And so whenever I see something like that pop up, I try to explain to whoever's trying to sell one of their cats that, you need to go through a rehoming group
1: yep.
2: so that they can take care of whatever the criteria is
3: right.
2: to rehome. And so what happens when you take a kitty cat that you're ready to rehome?
3: Well, let's back up a tiny bit there as well, in that one of the reasons that we don't like to see animals being sold outside of a rescue organization or a reputable pet store, per se,
1: mm-hmm.
3: is the puppy mill situation.
1: Oh, yes. Yeah.
3: And that's something that is very relevant these days, and something that we are all trying to get rid of is the puppy mills. And you'll be surprised, there are kitten mills as well. And
1: yeah.
3: So basically, we encourage people to go through a group. The other reason is medically. At
1: right.
3: least when we take in kittens, we will get them vaccinated, we get them spayed or neutered,
1: mm-hmm.
3: we get them microchipped, and that's all prior to their adoption.
1: That's quite a service.
2: Yes, you know. Definitely.
1: Yeah.
3: Well, and it's necessary. As a nonprofit, that's actually a legal requirement that we cannot do it otherwise. But the thing is that so often if people pick up a kitten, and I'm going to zoom in on kittens because that's my field. If they pick up a kitten in a parking lot somewhere or, you know, are given a kitten,
1: mm-hmm.
3: there are no guarantees that kitten's going to get spayed or neutered.
1: Now,
3: right. we know that there's such an overpopulation of cats already. We really need to try to make sure that as many as possible are spayed and neutered as kittens before they are adopted.
1: Right, right.
3: Yeah. A lot of people go, well, I can't afford to spay or neuter. Well, you know what? Paying a small adoption fee is your answer, because it's about a third of what it would cost you privately to get your cat vaccinated.
1: Well, I can tell you that.
3: And microchipped.
1: Yes.
2: That is a very good program. That
1: right.
2: really is.
1: It yeah. really is. Yeah.
2: So how'd you get involved with Argonne?
3: Well, in 2011, when Argonne was formed, I saw it advertised in Fernley and became part of the group. And the original founder wanted to leave and go back to California, where he'd come from. And he appointed me executive director back in 2012, and I've been there ever since.
1: No, that's
2: wow.
1: That's
2: and
1: really
2: cool. And, of course,
1: cool.
2: I think I mentioned our mutual friend, Rick Jones.
3: Yes.
2: He was an avid lover of cats.
3: Yes.
2: And always took care of the kitties, the little stray kitties.
3: Oh, yeah.
2: And he was always one of those little kitty cat angels.
3: Yes.
1: Yeah.
3: Yes.
2: Yes. He definitely was.
3: And
2: so, yeah, so now you've been doing this ever since, and you're here chatting with us, so you're wonderful spokesperson on behalf of those cats and kittens.
1: Behalf of the kittens. And I wanted to talk too, because we're talking about the kittens, and of course everybody wants them and they get a home. But you also provide a trap, neuter, and release, which of course is for the feral cat population. Yes.
3: And that is actually our base. We originally were formed as a trap, neuter, return group, because really, there was nobody else doing it in Lyon County at the time.
1: Mm.
3: And we all know that there's this massive overpopulation of cats.
1: Yeah.
2: Yes.
3: And trap, neuter, return is considered the only humane way to control the cat population. So we, for the last, 12 years now, more than that, have been running a very, very aggressive trap, neuter, return program.
1: Do you have some figures?
3: Yes, we've done. I mean, over the years, we've done now just over 4,000 cats.
1: Ooh,
3: and that's in Fernley and Lyon County, the rest of Lyon County.
2: That's a lot, 4,000.
1: Yeah.
3: But with feral cats, it's a question of you have to keep chipping away at it, because if you stop, it's amazing how those populations flare up all over again.
1: Yeah.
3: So our ideal is to, particularly in mobile home parks, hotel properties, motel properties, is to spay and neuter everything there, create a stable population, and then that stable population becomes a very necessary part of daily life, because they're excellent rodent control.
1: Oh, yeah, yeah.
3: So to eradicate them or get rid of them isn't the answer. Just control the kittens that are born.
1: Yes.
3: Make sure that they remain healthy. And then they are rodent control.
2: Takes care of itself, almost. Yep.
1: Did either one of you follow the story when the Tropicana in Las Vegas?
3: Yes, I was going to mention that.
1: Yep. Oh, okay. Yeah, tell them, because that's a very amazing story of where feral cats were in a kind of an urban environment.
3: Right, and that was a national group called Alley Cat Allies, and they're an amazing organization. Mm-hmm. But they took on the Tropicana. And they decided to spay and neuter every animal there and give them a stable population.
1: Yeah.
3: And it worked.
1: Yeah.
3: They did over 80 cats.
2: Wow.
3: And those cats were being fed and cared for by the hotel staff.
1: Yeah.
3: And they were loved cats.
2: Yeah.
3: But they were feral. They weren't domestic indoor kitties by any means.
1: Mm-hmm.
3: And that Tropicana probably had less rodents than most hotels anywhere.
1: There you go. See, those cats are earning their keep.
3: They're earning their keep all the time. They really are.
1: And you talked about how one woman was rather, and I know I would love to have a feral cat out in my cornfield because I got some squirrels out there right now. But you said one woman had an interesting take on how it would help her with her horses.
3: Yes, that was a fascinating situation. She called me. She needed some feral cats, so I always ask some questions about where they're going to be housed and how she's going to be taking care of them, because even feral cats on a ranch need to be fed and watered and sheltered.
1: Mm-hmm.
2: Right.
1: Yeah.
3: You can't just turn them out loose and expect them to stay.
2: Right.
3: Well, she had horses. And so I kind of questioned the horses. I said, well, where do they really come into the cat thing?
1: Yeah.
3: And she said, it's very simple. I have snakes that go after the rodents in the hay fields, in the hay stacks.
1: Mm-hmm.
3: If I can cut down the rodents in the hay stacks, the snakes won't become a danger to my horses.
1: See?
3: And I went, okay, that's an interesting take on feral cats and barn cats.
2: Mother Nature.
3: Keep the snakes away.
2: Mother Nature taking care of several different needs.
3: Exactly.
2: Wow.
1: And it's
3: the food chain.
1: It's such a great relationship that cats developed with, and cats chose to develop that relationship with us, right?
3: Right.
1: I mean, they when

0: is that we're all volunteers, and each one of our members kind of specializes in an area that they feel comfortable in. So we've got fundraisers, and we've got TNR, Trap New to Return people. We've got foster families. We've got people that do our annual bingo events. We've got,
1: oh, yeah.
0: So everybody has a little niche area that
1: Kitty
0: they like.
1: Kitty bingo.
0: Well, yeah.
2: Kitty bingo. But Kitty bingo.
0: By meeting every 2 weeks, it keeps the momentum going.
1: Yes.
0: And it keeps everybody really up to date as to what the group is doing as a whole.
1: Mm-hmm.
0: So, you know, without the fundraising, I couldn't have the Foster to Adopt program.
1: Right.
0: We couldn't do the TNR. But without the TNR, there'd be all these cats out there that nobody wants. It is all part of the overall picture.
1: It is.
0: And meeting every 2 weeks, I truly believe, has always been our strength.
1: Mm. Well, I really can believe that, too.
0: And I mean, really do.
1: You're probably not really like, oh, you must be at that meeting. Like, occasionally somebody could skip a meeting or something.
0: Absolutely.
1: For a vacation.
0: It's no, you know, they're not particularly formal meetings. I mean, we follow agendas. We invite outside people to attend. We're always looking for new members.
1: Mm-hmm.
0: We're an aging group, unfortunately.
1: Oh.
0: We
2: a
0: desperately
2: lot of that's
0: need
2: happening.
0: Right. Yeah. We desperately need some younger people to become involved.
1: Yeah.
0: But the meetings are every 2 weeks. And people come and go. If you attend, you attend. If you don't, you don't. That's fine.
1: Sure. Yeah.
0: We keep very comprehensive minutes. I've got an excellent secretary.
1: Where do you meet? I mean,
0: we meet at the Methodist Church on West Street in Fernley.
1: Oh, okay. There you go.
0: Fernley is
1: Methodist
0: actually
1: Church?
0: Our home base.
1: In Fernley.
0: Yeah.
1: If there's any kitty cat ladies and cat daddies out there that are thinking, hey, I might have just found my next nonprofit.
2: Exactly.
1: You know where to go. Mm-hmm. Yeah.
2: Yeah.
1: And speaking,
2: day and, time.
1: And speaking of some great partnerships, I met you at PetSmart.
0: Right.
1: And,
0: yes.
1: And you know, that was – and that's not – that's their nonprofit side of their business, right?
0: Right.
1: The PetSmart
0: Charities. Okay.
1: Yeah.
0: We've been a PetSmart Charities partner now for 10 years, and we're very proud of that partnership. I love PetSmart as an adoption center because being a rescue-based or foster-based organization – it's hard to showcase our kittens.
1: Yeah.
0: So at one point, we were sending our kittens more to the bigger shelters to be adopted out.
1: Mm.
2: Sure.
0: But then we felt we want to see where they're going. We've raised them. We've put all this time and effort into them. So we expanded our program at PetSmart, and it's been hugely successful. So
2: that's good
0: I love the fact that people call in or send in applications. We have a very comprehensive application on our website.
1: Oh,
0: people
1: okay.
0: People can fill in the application, send it in, and then I tell them to come to PetSmart on a Sunday. It gives them the opportunity of picking the kitty that fits them rather than having to go to individual foster homes.
1: Right.
2: Sure.
0: And not all foster homes are open to having people
1: having
0: come
1: people
0: in.
1: Come in like it's a Zillow showing or something.
0: Exactly.
1: Yeah.
0: So
1: sure.
0: It just works great.
1: And I know that, again, I wanted the orange cat, but there was another little cat at that PetSmart named Thumper.
0: Yes.
1: She was a little black kitten. And you know, you're not allowed to tap the glass, but I kind of put my hand up and she started batting at my hand. You know, I gently rested the hand and she was batting and, you know, and then I said, okay, kitty, I'm going to, you know, turn away and go back to my conversation. And apparently she was, you know, like, I think she wanted me to tell me she found a home because,
0: yes.
1: Oh, thank goodness.
0: She did. Her sister was adopted a couple of days prior to that.
1: Oh.
0: So she was lonely.
1: Oh, no.
0: And the perfect person came along and she has a wonderful home.
1: Oh,
2: yes.
1: So
2: that's
1: good.
2: Great.
1: In my heart, I was hoping you'd bring her today. I would have taken her home. And DJ could have just, you know, known that he was now second place.
0: Right. But our relationship at PetSmart here in Carson City is amazing. We love the staff. I love the management. We are so happy to be there. And we really appreciate the community of Carson City. Is always such a friendly community. They always welcome us there. We do a lot of adoptions out of that store into Reno, Minden, Dayton, Silver Springs, far afield.
1: Yeah.
0: But Carson City is just a wonderful community
1: they are.
0: To be part of.
1: That's so
2: great.
1: Good. And I must say, you know, when I go in there and I see it's a nonprofit and they're showcasing the kitties, and I think I've seen you before because, you know, I feel better about it than when I was a kid and I would go to the pet store and that was the kittens that were just there, you know, all day and all night. And so that it's a huge step forward in a more humane way of helping people find their home.
0: I must admit, I mean, just in the since 2011 when I've been involved, the evolution of animal welfare –

0: both veterinary and shelter-wise, has improved and moved so far ahead.
1: Oh, yes. Wow.
0: It really has. I mean, things are just moving ahead in leaps and bounds. And the way we see our animals now is different to the way we treated them when we were kids even.
1: Yeah, you know, just like open a bowl of food, put down some still water, and that was it.
0: Exactly. Yeah. I mean, our animals now are family members. They're treated in a way, way, way better light than they ever have been before. And there have been such huge medical veterinary medical advancements. The whole idea of the trap neuter return, the whole idea of bringing in kittens, fostering them, getting them great homes.
1: Mm-hmm. Or even animal dental care.
0: Animal dental care, exactly.
1: Did not exist when I was a kid,
0: Wow. And now it's a major part of veterinary work is dental care.
1: Right, right.
2: Now, what is the website? Is it ARGONN.org?
0: That's correct.
2: So,
1: that's good. So go there. I have a burning question.
0: Yes.
1: How many kitties do you have, personally?
0: Ah, well, that's always a state secret, but...
2: That's cute.
0: I have 7 kitties that live in my house.
1: Aw.
0: And I do have an area outside where I have my 3-car garage is converted into my unadoptable kitty sanctuary.
1: Oh, how sweet is that?
0: And I'm reducing those numbers because as we age, I don't want to leave too many cats for somebody else to have to deal with.
1: Sure.
0: But yes, and I don't have any dogs anymore. I used to have dogs, but now I've decided that I do work full time as well. So I don't have time for dogs anymore. My cats are my life.
2: Okay, so is there a phone number that someone can call?
0: Yes, we do have a hotline. That is, it's a voice message line.
2: Okay.
0: And that is our public line, and that is manned, but we will always call you back, so you have to leave a message.
2: Sure.
0: But that is 775-229-3708.
2: Very good.
0: And the person on that hotline will return your call and then guide you to the area where you need help.
2: Sure. So the volunteers can help throughout the week if it has to. So
0: absolutely.
2: That is really cool that you have this team of people that can help with the kitties and the kittens. And
0: questions. And, you know, so often people just want to talk. They call the hotline. They have a question. They just want to talk. They just want to be able to vent with somebody or talk about a problem or try and solve a problem. And returning those calls is so important just to give people that opportunity to voice their opinions, do whatever they say, whatever they want to say, and try and help them whenever we can.
2: Sure. Yeah. So what volunteers are you looking for your organization right now?
0: You know, our biggest need of volunteers right now is on the TNR side with the feral cats, trap, neuter, return, because it's a fairly intensive process of delivering traps, trapping the cats, bringing them in to Nevada Humane Society here in Carson that does our spays and neuters for us, and then returning them. I recently have found a wonderful lady in Mark Twain in Mound House who has kind of taken over our TNR program. And she's originally from Las Vegas. Her name is Cindy. She does a fantastic job.
2: Isn't that great?
0: But we always need trappers and people that are prepared to transport.
2: Isn't that nice?
0: We desperately need that help. If anybody out there can spare even one Wednesday a month to help with transport, that makes a big difference.
1: Wow, that is
2: really good.
1: I hope that speaks to somebody in our audience.
2: Yes.
1: As a good thing
0: would
1: to do.
0: Would be wonderful.
1: Yes.
2: And you know, here, let me turn this sideways here. Go ahead and wave at the camera. So we're going to turn this into a video.
1: Yeah.
2: So
1: go out on the Carson Rural Communities podcast. Yeah.
2: Uh-huh. It'll go on a podcast. So that'll take about 3 or 4 days for us to put that together. But
0: perfect.
2: We'll have it uploaded. And again, thank you from coming all the way from Fernley to Carson City. And
0: well, thank you. I feel very honored.
1: I feel fantastic.
0: So honored to be here. I mean, we've been around for so many years, but it's not often I get the opportunity to actually be able to talk about my passion and spread the word. So
2: great.
0: Thank you.
2: Well, thank you again. So now let's move on to some of the things that are going on.
1: Yes, we do have quite a few things as we're into the August events, and we are going to begin with the Regional Junior Ranger Day.
2: Coming up.
1: That's coming up on August 8th at the Pete Livermore Sports Complex from 10 a.m. to 2 p.m. I would remember water, hat, sunscreen for that one.
2: Yes.
1: And but come and become the ultimate junior ranger by getting sworn in from each of the local park agencies. They're going to have a dunk tank. Kids who meet the height requirement can enter that dunk tank, but bring your own towel. So that okay. one's fun. Then, we've been talking about it. It's coming up. The Lyon County Fair Exhibit Hall Contest is on. Crafters, you were able to get your things in last weekend, but if you have homegrown veggies, fruits, food preservation items, baked goods, you've got until August 11th to bring that by the Lyon County Fair and Rodeo Halls. You want to give a call to Donna McDonald at 775-309-3720 so that you can get the information on that. And, of course, the fair itself is going to be August 13th through the 16th at the Lyon County Fairgrounds in Yerington.
2: All right.
1: Yes. All right. The Perseids, a meteor shower.
2: Yes.
1: Yes, it's coming to town.
2: It's
1: so
2: coming
1: good
2: to
1: we
2: town.
1: Could book them for a mid-month engagement. Yes, the showers are going to peak on August 13th.
2: Yes.
1: So
2: always fun to watch those.
1: Yes, and I know that a few people are organizing parties here around town, which I think is a great idea because, you know, like I said, the meteor shower will play any venue.
2: Yes.
1: Pie
2: is the sky.
1: Yes, yes. And now, again, on August 15th, at the Tough Luck Ranch Supply, we have the Give Back Gatherings. This is community fundraising for the Desert Pigs. It's going to have a lot of fun. There'll be food trucks and crafts and all kinds of local people getting together. So if you want to check that out, it's August 15th from 10 a.m. to 4 p.m. And again, hats, sunscreen, and water would be the advice I'd offer. And now, kids, it's back to school. And you know what would make school, going back to school, really fun is if you have it in your heart to adopt a little cat or kitten. You know, you could make that that cat or kitten could be there while you're doing your homework and, you know, get you in the
2: keeping
1: mood
2: you
1: to
2: company,
1: to keeping you company. But anyway, so the Dayton High School back to school night is Monday, August 17th. And that's 4 to 6 p.m. They cannot wait to welcome the Dust Devils back.
2: Yes.
1: So go on, explore those classrooms, learn about the school year, and connect with the staff. Meanwhile, at Sutro Elementary, the back-to-school night is going to be August 19th from 5:30 to 6:30. They can't wait to see you either. Then we are looking ahead to October 10th, when the weather is going to be so much cooler. And we have the Sutro Tunnel Harvest Festival in Dayton. That's going to have markets. It's going to have a market, crafts, live music, food vendors, and a statue reveal. So you want to talk to thesutrotunnel.org for more information about that. And I think they would still be accepting vendors. So go visit that website. Here it is, the big news, wrapping up the October season with Pumpkins, Pioneers, and Tall Tales. This is the Nevada Day Parade with Stephen Saylor, Grand Marshal. Are we going to have him on the show?
2: Oh, yes, we are.
1: Oh, we are going to do
2: We're going to drag him in.
1: Yeah, we're going to drag that. We're going to drag him on in. All right, so again, kids, get out the day timer because here's the first day of school dates for the local area.
2: Okay, kids, don't get the belly aches.
1: Yeah, don't get those.
2: You still have to go to school.
1: You do have to go to school. Now, Douglas County, that's coming up next week on August 12th is their first day of school. Then Story County is going to be next in line on August 17th. Lyon County, who's the guest of the day here, August 20th, cats and kittens. And then Churchill County is going to be August 24th at, I guess at the time school starts. Yeah. So there you go. And now I'm going to turn it over to you, CJ, for the last few seconds. Who do we have coming up next week?
2: We're going to have the Parrot Sanctuary coming in to talk to us. We like to cater to all of the animals.
1: All of the animals, from cats to parrots.
2: Yes, and so that's going to be next week. So come on over at 12 noon and listen to us, and you'll learn all you can about parrots and the Parrot Sanctuary.
1: I love it. I love parrots. And, you know, I'm just going to throw it out there. I'm a parrot head because I'm a Jimmy Buffett fan, so I'm looking forward to this show. So with that, we want to thank our guest today, Vanessa Stewart, one more time, and thank everyone out there in the audience and on our podcast.
2: Yes, and yes, there we go. And thank you again, and we love you all. Goodbye now.
1: Goodbye now. We'll see you next week.

0: 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I'm Tamara Nance, and I'm a therapist in Carson City. This show is about a variety of subjects with a focus on mental health topics. We seek to provide information about local organizations who promote improved mental health, subjects of common concern, and various diagnoses and treatments. We are not offering advice, counsel, or therapy of any kind, but hope to inform and educate. Our guest today is Susan Sorensen from the Northern Nevada Dream Center here in Carson City. They serve low-income people, homeless people, basically anybody that walks in their door to try and help people improve their situation in life. Thank you, Susan, for coming.
1: Thanks for having me.
0: It's really good to meet you.
1: Nice to meet you, too.
0: And like I told you, I don't know a lot about your organization, so this is great for me to learn also. Anything that you can tell us is really great for us to know. So starting with who you serve, what are you doing for the people that you serve?
1: Well, we've been serving in the community for 16 years. We've been a nonprofit since 2014. We do serve anyone that walks in the door, and we provide a lot of different services. If I were to say in one sentence what we do, we feed people, we clothe people, we house people, and our goal is for those people who feel unseen to feel seen when they walk in our doors. I've actually had someone thank me for seeing them.
0: Wow.
1: I think about when I first started what we're doing, and that never left my heart or my mind. I don't think I fully understood how invisible people can feel. So we try to build trust, relationships, see people right where they are, and then we help in a lot of different ways at our Dream Center.
0: That really is one of the most basic human needs, isn't it?
1: Yes.
0: To be seen, to be acknowledged, to be included.
1: Yes.
0: In the basic life going on around you.
1: Yeah.
0: So you have people coming in seeking help with groceries, with...
1: We provide food to almost 2,000 people a month. We try not to duplicate services, so we do have an on-site food pantry that's open 2 days a month. Everything else we do is mobile. So we have volunteer drivers that deliver to almost 100 households a week, people that are homebound either for economic or physical reason, limitations. And they're people that aren't seen, people that are at home alone. A lot of them, our drivers are the only people they might see, so our drivers are the ears and eyes for those folks. Are they thriving? Do they need more care? Not just groceries. So food's the need, but relationship is really our goal. And again, making people not feel so alone or
0: isolated.
1: Or isolated. And then we have a drop-in center a couple days a week where people can get clothing, other household necessities. Somebody might be moving off the streets into their own home for the first time, an apartment. We'll help furnish that apartment. We have a classroom on site, job readiness training, digital literacy, financial literacy. So kind of a well-rounded group of services to help people stabilize, get back on their feet. We do offer life recovery meetings because we all know someone suffering with addiction or other traumatic events in their lives that might keep them from growing and living their best life.
0: Nevada ranks last in the country in mental health care services provided.
1: Yes. Mm-hmm.
0: And part of what you're doing with this connection is helping people to cope with their isolation, their mental health issues.
1: Yes.
0: So that's huge.
1: Yeah, we have a peer support specialist on staff who can really connect with people in different in different struggles, whether it is with addiction or other life traumas or struggles. And our goal someday is to actually have a campus where we can extend those type of services to residential, you know, more time for people to recover.
2: Right.
1: We see people come off the streets or out of situations where 45 or 90 days is not enough time to have space to recover and rebuild their lives. So we're working towards that, but having a peer on staff has really enabled us to do a greater work than what we were doing in the past.
2: So often people are self-medicating. That's how it starts. That's how the addiction starts and then continues.
1: Mm-hmm.
2: And if the underlying issues that they're trying to cope with aren't dealt with through connection, through services, through, like you're saying, job readiness, knowing somebody sees them.
1: Yes. Yeah, it brings a lot of hope to people. Just the smallest things do, you know, feeding someone, clothing them, seeing them, caring for them, listening, hearing them. It brings a lot of hope to people. And there's a lot of people are fighting that stigma of addiction, but so many people that for whatever reason ended up homeless didn't start out in addiction.
2: Right.
1: But the toll of living on the streets or generational trauma, you know, or just poverty, food insecurity, growing up that way leads to addiction. I mean, to me, it's not the addiction, but it's the pain underneath, and
2: right.
1: It's the trauma underneath, and it's the healing that needs to be brought to them that really changes lives.
2: And sadly, what is so backward is that for a lot of people with addictions, their community of drug dealers or other, you know, people who are abusing them and taking advantage of them, that becomes their family. That becomes their social contact so that they're not so isolated and you're offering them more.
1: Yeah. Something different. We have church services on Sunday morning, and that's a great way for people to connect and be part of, kind of meet some of those family needs and things that they might be lacking. We eat together, have yogurt together, fun things together too. So we've grown a family there that people can join and be part of too.
2: And you're relying on volunteers quite a bit.
1: We were 100% volunteer run till 7 years ago. So now we have a small staff of 7 part-time people. We have a pool of 300 plus volunteers. So volunteers make our world go round for sure.
2: Right.
1: There's lots of opportunities to get involved. We have a lot of caring, wonderful volunteers that are there to see people and love them. And whether it's sorting clothes or delivering food, it all makes a difference. And we can't function without all those volunteers that come in every week.
2: There's a lot of people in the community that care.
1: Mm-hmm.
2: And you're not the most well-known nonprofit around. You're not the biggest, most well-known.
1: Right.
2: But it definitely sounds like you've got your finger on the pulse of what's going on and the people who might be falling through the cracks of the bigger systems.
1: I think so. And then we work closely with, we probably have 40 plus referring agencies into our Dream Center and we refer right back out. So I find myself lately saying it takes a village, but oh my gosh, it's cliche, but it's so very true. I mean, we work directly with the most teams here in town through the Sheriff's Department, you know, a lot of other agencies, and it'll be collectively a group of us giving that hand up to somebody, whether it's, you know, all of us getting together to make their first month's rent happen and furniture and all the things. Right. So it takes our whole community to make a difference.
2: A lot of collaboration.
1: A lot of collaboration.
2: 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I'm Tamara Nance, and our guest today is Susan Sorensen from the Northern Nevada Dream Center here in Carson City. So you were just talking about all the collaboration between your organization, other agencies, the MOST program at the sheriff's office.
1: Yes.
2: Without everybody pulling together, it'd be hard to get so much done.
1: It definitely would. I mean, we had over 8,000 people come through our services and programs last year. And I think that's just
2: astounding.
1: The tip of the iceberg. Yeah. But we would not have done it without volunteers. We have a lot of churches that partner with us, support, like they'll adopt a food truck site. We have 7 mobile food truck sites that go out every month. That's all volunteers, churches chipping in, other nonprofits, other agencies. So we would not be able to do what we do without that collaboration, without those partnerships.
2: Do you mind if I ask how you got involved with this work that you're doing?
1: Well, I'm a person of faith, so I know it's a calling. God directed me to the work I'm doing. I wasn't aware of the need in our community, so through my women's group at church, I kind of reached out to a few agencies and said, how can I help? How can I make a difference? I did a few fundraisers. I read an article in the paper. I didn't realize how many people lived in motels. And I don't think it's just our town. I think that's true in a lot of communities. More than half of the motels in our town are permanent residents for people. And I read an article in the paper about a manager at a motel whose boyfriend beat her up and drug her into the parking lot and choked her till she passed out. And I knew I was supposed to do something, and I knew I was supposed to feed people. So I went to that motel, and we started feeding people there. And we just made a hot meal and sat down and ate with people. And there's a lot of lonely people, people that feel unseen. And we ended up serving almost 400 people a month for 7 years at local motels. And then when we didn't have a kitchen anymore, we just took our mobile food trucks there. And it just started out. I never thought I would run a nonprofit. I just knew I was doing what God was leading me to do. And here today we have is the Northern Nevada Dream Center. So it really was, I was raising 3 sons. I didn't realize the need around me. So my eyes were just really opened by different events that happened in our town and, you know, the IHOP shooting, or it was sort of like a succession of things that became a catalyst in my life to make a difference. And the rest is history. That's
2: amazing how often we don't know where we're headed, right? Mm-hmm. But you follow your heart. Mm-hmm. And saw the need. Mm-hmm. And here you are helping.
1: Yeah.
2: What you call the tip of the iceberg, 8,000 people. But good thing you're helping the tip of the iceberg, right?
1: Yeah.
2: Amazing.
1: Some of the statistics that you hear about our state are disturbing. And then when you see, when you translate those numbers to people and you get to see them every day and see them walk in the doors, you can't help but continue on and make a difference, you know. And it's about loving people. It's about seeing people, loving people. I mean, there's a young man right now who has no family. He was unhoused. He's now in an apartment, but he has cancer. So we take him to his doctor's appointments. You know, he's just someone that doesn't have anyone. So how do you walk that alone? Everyone has a story, stopping, hearing their stories. And we might give someone food one time and that's all they needed. Or it's someone that we build relationship with and we help them for years because it's taking them a minute to get to the next place. So really, we're just guided by that.
2: And you're recognizing these people that you're helping as members of the community.
1: Mm-hmm.
2: They're not on the fringe or unimportant. They're members of the community.
1: Right.
2: And they deserve, as human beings mm-hmm. and as members of the community, to have the food, right? To have the groceries, right. the clothing, yeah. the things mm-hmm. that you're providing for them, the support.
1: Mm-hmm.
2: And that in itself, that recognition of them, there's a ripple effect with that too, because they feel supported. They can support somebody else.
1: Yeah. Yeah. And no fault of anyone, but sometimes it's easier to just not look at the problem or pass judgment just because you don't know someone's story. So we'll have volunteers come through and they'll go, well, gosh, they have that car, but they're here for food. Well, until you hear their story. And then I'll have people come back to me and go, oh my gosh, I heard their story. They're right. doing better than I would be doing.
2: Right.
1: Because you just never know. And it's easy to just look at circumstances and not completely understand how a person got to where they are. It's life's not easy.
2: Well, and it's hard for most of us to think, okay, that could happen to me. We don't want to go there.
1: Mm-hmm.
2: I mean, who wants to think that could be me living in my car or, you know, not being able to buy groceries?
1: Mm-hmm.
2: And that's where some of the judgment comes from.
1: It's yes.
2: our own fears of, you know, well, they must have done something wrong.
1: Right.
2: Well, we all do things that are wrong.
1: Right.
2: You know?
1: Well, and it could be any number of things to where suddenly someone finds themselves in crisis and they need help. And that crisis can take people down a path for years where they are struggling to get better and they need other people to come alongside them and help them do that.
2: So where are you located?
1: We are on Highway 50 East, and we're in the iStorage Business Park. We started out in one business unit back there, and now we're in six. So we always say we're going to just keep moving down the...
2: Take over
1: the whole complex. That would be lovely because we could do so much with that. We're in 10,000 square feet, so we have a nice drop-in center where people can come and get out of the heat, get out of the cold. And offices there, our classroom. We have 5,000 square feet of food. We are part of the Carson City Disaster Mitigation Team. So if our city has some kind of crisis happen, we're a donation location, and we have quite the capacity to store food there. And we can help the community in that way if anything were to happen. If anyone's welcome for a tour, stop by and see us or give us a call. If you want to volunteer, you can sign up to volunteer right on our website, which is nndreamcenter.org.
2: 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I'm Tamara Nance, and our guest today is Susan Sorensen, from the Northern Nevada Dream Center here in Carson City. So you were just saying you're out on Highway 50 East?
1: Yes.
2: In the storage?
1: Yeah, right. We're very close to Classy Seconds and the Advocates offices. So there's a large ice storage business park in there. We're in that facility.
2: So if somebody needs to get out of the heat or the cold.
1: Mm-hmm. We have drop-in among other right. things that we do, but yes.
2: And I would imagine you get people coming from counties around. It's not just Carson City.
1: Right. Primarily Carson, but then we also serve in the quad counties, which would be Douglas, Story, and Lyon, especially with our mobile services. And then we have people drop in from everywhere. I mean, out of state, in state, Washoe County, you know, people come and travel in hopes of a job and their job doesn't work out. There's all kinds of different reasons why someone might walk in our doors.
2: And how do people hear about you? From referrals from other agencies, from word of mouth? How do people hear about you?
1: Word of mouth. We have quite a decent social media following. We're on Instagram, Facebook, and TikTok. And so they can get updates about things happening at the Dream Center through social media, and then just a lot of referrals. I mean, I think our community is great at helping people and partnering and referring to, you know, there's other agencies that might do something that we don't do, so we're going to refer out to them. So collectively behind the scenes, all that's happening and buzzing all the time.
2: And how are you funded? I mean, this is not a small...
1: Well, we started out with people just giving $20 a month. And if 100 people do that, you can do a lot. That's how we started out. We now have what we call our Dream Maker campaign. So if you want to become a Dream Maker, you can go to our website and give monthly or give one time. We've had grant writers for a couple years now. The grant climate is very different in the last year. We do fundraisers. We have 4 big annual events we put on for the community, and that helps us generate some money. But really, most of the money for those events go back out. We have a big back-to-school bash coming up on August 14th at Mills Park. We have a lot of community partners that will be joining us, and then we give out backpacks and school supplies for 1,000 kids. So it's private donations, grant writing, those type of things. We're small but mighty too. We have, comparatively, we have a very small budget, and we do a lot with a little. So.
2: Well, and I'm kind of picturing the people that you're serving and realizing there's a lot of working families out there, working
1: yes.
2: parents. They're working two jobs.
1: Mm-hmm.
2: They still can't get the things that
1: yes.
2: their kids need.
1: Yes.
2: And that's something that we forget about, too, that the economy has changed.
1: Yes. Food is expensive.
2: Mm-hmm.
1: Yeah. We a lot of seniors, too, living on fixed income. We see everyone, all ages, all situations coming in for food, for clothing. That's why we don't have a thrift store, so everything that's donated, and people are so generous, they bring us the best things to donate because they know that we hand everything back out for free. So parents can come and shop for baby clothes, diapers, whatever they need for their family. Providing tangible things like that helps people pay their rent. It's, you know, eviction prevention. So... Yeah, families, it's a struggle, even with 2 people working.
2: Right.
1: Mm-hmm. And rent and the cost of housing in our community has dramatically gone up in the last year or two.
2: So somebody just searches for the Northern Nevada Dream Center online. They'll find your location,
1: yes.
2: your phone number, your social media. Do you want to give out your phone number?
1: Sure. It's 775-443-4090.
2: And if anybody needs services, great, contact.
1: Mm-hmm.
2: If anybody wants to help out financially or with donations of things that we all need,
1: yeah,
2: right?
1: On our website, we have a list of the current needs as far as clothing, things like that. They can donate right online via our website. And if they want to volunteer, they just click on Get Involved on our website. And we have all the volunteer opportunities. There's a little description of what you'd be doing, how you'd be serving. And then you can sign up right online. And you get a text saying you're going to volunteer in a few days.
2: And you're helping with the tangible, the food, mm-hmm. the clothing, the tangible mm-hmm. things, mm-hmm. the backpacks for the kids. Mm-hmm. But you're also showing people that other people care and they are a part of the community.
1: Yes.
2: And building them up.
1: Yeah.
2: I'm so happy to meet you. Thank you so much for being here.
1: Thanks for having me.
2: Let's do it again sometime. Okay.
1: Okay.
2: All right. Thank you, Susan.
1: Thank you.
2: 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We are not offering advice, counsel, or therapy of any kind. If you are experiencing a mental health emergency, please call 911. 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If you have any questions for me, Tamara Nance, I can be reached at 415-302-0056. Thanks very much for joining us today.
3: 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Hey, it's Jamie from the Brewery Arts Center. Carson City Comedy Night is this Friday. 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And I'll be your bartender. Come by, say hi. If you missed the interview with Casey and Pop Culture Kaboom, head to knvc.org and listen to past episodes. Thank you to Jimmy and the crew. It's the last week of July, so catch the America 250 show inside the Nevada Artists Association Gallery and walk over to the exhibition hall and check out the Nevada group show as we head into Shark Week. Let's celebrate with the summer that changed cinema. C5 is screening the OG Jaws on the big screen outdoors in the VAC Festival parking lot. We're transforming this space into a beach party. 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It's Jaws on the big screen with the Silver State Storytellers and the Carson City Classic Cinema Collective. 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See you Thursday. 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

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I'm your host, Monica, and I'm coming to you from Carson City. Thanks so much for joining me today. I know it's time, and you know it's time, so we have to get off of our couch, get away from our desk, and we have to start moving. That's right, we got to get our cardio in for the day, because it is time to step into the 80s.

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Let me rock it. Let me rock it. 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Let me rock it. That's all I wanna do. Chaka Khan. Let me rock it. Let me rock it. Chaka Khan. Let me rock it. Got the feel for you. Chaka Khan. What you tell me? What you wanna do? Do you feel for me the way I feel for you? Chaka Khan. Let me tell you what I wanna do. I wanna love you. Wanna hug you. Wanna squeeze you too. And let me take it in my arms. Let me feel you with my charm, Chaka. 'Cause you know that I'm the one to keep you warm, Chaka. I make it more than just a physical dream. I wanna rock you, Chaka, baby. 'Cause you make me wanna scream. 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

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So let me take you in my arm, let me fill you with my

Well, I hope you liked that starting lineup and it got you moving. I know it got me moving and it makes you feel good, doesn't it? I hope it makes you feel good. And that was Bon Jovi with Runaway. I remember going to his concert and having not the best seats in the house. We were behind the stage, so not a very good view to be watching a concert. But with that song, he came and performed to us. So I was always thankful, and I will always remember when I hear that song. Well, I hope you're enjoying this day, and I hope you are enjoying this 80s music. Let's keep this going.

And that was Bruce Springsteen with Cover Me. Thanks so much for joining me today. I appreciate you being with me. And if you have a song you would like to request for a future show, please email me, monica@knvc.org. Or if you just want to say hi, I would love to hear from you. Definitely drop me a line. Let's keep this party going.

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4: 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Welcome to this week, where we play original music from all across Northern Nevada, and we get loud. Why not? I'm your host, Molly Moser. 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So if you got a song that we can put on air, please send it to us at listenlocal@knvc.org. 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Let's get started. We begin with Steve Ziggy Kohler. He goes by Ziggy's Groove. He's been performing original music since the late 1980s. A couple months ago, we sat down with Ziggy and talked about his experience with producing and recording, and he had a couple tips and tricks for our listeners out there. He's got a lot under his belt, and after spending two decades in Sacramento pursuing other original bands and working in the music industry, he came back home to Northern Nevada, Fallon, Reno, and launched his one-man project, Ziggy's Groove. And he's a multi-instrumentalist. He mixes original music with a wide variety of covers while performing throughout Northern Nevada and beyond. So this week's song is his latest release, Run for Cover.

That was Ziggy's Groove with the song Run for Cover. Now, Ziggy, he's got another single coming out. His new song that's coming out is called Stronger. I'm sure we're going to take a listen to it sometime here on High Desert Music. So stay tuned, support your local artists, give them a stream. Up next is Sam King. He's from Minden, and he writes, records, and produces all of his music from his bedroom studio, playing everything from guitar, bass, drums, vocals himself. His song, Cruisin', it recently reached more than 600,000 streams on Spotify. You'll see. This week, we're featuring another track from his catalog called Hit Me One More Time.

Hit Me One More Time by Sam King on High Desert Music. I wanted to share with something with the public and some musicians out there. Have you heard of Notable Music Therapy Services? They're out in Reno. They do a lot of work making music accessible through therapy, adaptive lessons, inclusive classes, and performance opportunities across Northern Nevada. And I had the opportunity to take a tour in their building, and it's a nonprofit, and it's beautiful in there. They have a ton of rooms where they'll have their students of all ages practice individually, alone, or with a class. They have instruments in every room. They also have some dance classes, too. If you got a guitar you haven't picked up in a while and you don't know what to do in it and it's gathering dust, you can donate your instruments to Notable Therapy Music Services. You can also volunteer there. So they accept donations of instruments and other music gears, even amps or even like mix boards if you have them. So whether you have gear to pass along or want to get involved yourself, take a look at Notable. Notable, Notable Music Therapy Services. Next up, back to our music, are the Voodoo Cats. This Reno rock band has been a fixture in the Northern Nevada scene for years, blending classic rock influences with their own style of original music. Here's their song, Outlaws of Love.

That was Voodoo Cats on KNBC 95.1 FM High Desert Music. Next up is Zach Pomeroy. Zach describes his music as a blend of country, folk, and blues. His song, from what I've been hearing, is a song about moving forward after a toxic relationship. We've all had one, right? So along with continuing his solo work, Zach has also started a new jam band in the Tahoe area and is already working on his next release. Take a listen to Zach Pomeroy, From What I've Been Hearing.

0: 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And joining us, we have the amazing Elise Linder. She is the organizer of the Reno Musicians Collective. Elise, hello and welcome. How's it going today?
1: It's going pretty good. I am staying cool and working on event stuff.
0: Absolutely. How are you? Yeah, you know, I'm staying cool too, and you know, trying to keep up with songwriting, all the things that we do usually. You know that process.
1: Yes, I sure do. Well, I only have two events for you today. The first one is going to be Tuesday, August 11th. It will be my monthly songwriters night at Picnic Pub and Patio in Reno. That one's from 6 to 8 p.m. We usually have about 8 songwriters play, and I wanted to let everybody know that I'm always looking for people to play my event. They can email me at lindera2@gmail.com. And then the next one is Saturday, August 22nd. Ziggy's Groove will be playing at Red Hawk Golf at David's Grill. I think that's in Sparks. From 6 to 9 p.m., you can check out his Instagram account, Ziggy's Groove, for more shows because he's got more stuff going all the time. He's a busy guy.
0: Yeah, he is. And like you said, he's got another single coming out, Stronger. I believe it's this week. So
1: awesome. That's all I have for you today. It's short and sweet, but I'll be back next week with a few more.
0: We can't wait, Elise. Thank you so much.
1: Yeah, thank you.
2: 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So this week we're featuring Jeff Voss, and he's performing a song called Head West.
3: This song is called Head West. I wrote that after reading a bunch of, I wrote that during COVID actually. I was reading like these letters from the Depression. And about how these farmers were like, yeah, we feel like we're just being hung out to dry, and government saying, no, we're going to be continue doing these you know, policies that we have. And they should be fine. I'm like, no, these are what's creating the Dust Bowl and these conditions and all this starvation. And then I applied it to my own childhood too, so that was helpful too.

0: Thank you. About half the time that false ending trips up the audience a little bit. It trips me up a little bit, too.
1: That's all for this week's edition of High Desert Music. 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

Good afternoon, Carson City. That was Chaka Khan and I'm Patricia. The song was I'm Every Woman, and the show is Women in Music. So for the next 90 minutes, that's what we're going to be doing. We're going to be listening to songs of and by women. We're going to spend 90 minutes today's theme being women rock groups. And these extraordinary women from Motown to funk are going to show you that that groups of music are not just for the boys. I'm excited, so let's get started.

0: Is she really going out with him?
1: Well, there she is. Let's ask her.
0: Betty, is that Jimmy's ring you're wearing?
1: Mm-hmm. Gee, it must be great riding with him.
0: Is he picking you up after school today?
1: Mm-mm.
0: By the way, where'd you...

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I hope you enjoy the Leader of the Pack. That brought me back. We had Leader of the Pack before that. Diana Ross and the Supremes did You Keep Me Hanging On. And we started that set with the Pointer Sisters. I'm so excited. I have three sisters, and that's been one of our favorites for decades. You are listening to KNVC 95.1. This is FM radio from Carson City. Thanks for joining us today. For the next hour, we're going to be talking about women in music. Today's theme is women's groups. Groups are not just for the boys. Thank you for listening, and let's bring it up a couple decades and see if we don't have something new in one of those women's groups.

0: Hey, Carson City, this is Patricia, and you're listening to Women in Music. I kind of put that in the wrong spot, didn't I? We're not saying bye-bye to the show. We've got another full hour. From 3 to 4, I will be bringing you Women in Music. Today's theme is women bands. Men are not the only ones who get to play with the other children. We had the bye-bye song, which was by my bestie, one of my bestie's friends, Big Brother in the Holding Company. If you are listening, Miss Rita, that was for you. Prior to that, I did another Pointer Sisters. They did Jump. The Chiffons did a Double Dose. We did One Fine Day, and He's So Fine. If my husband's listening, the He's So Fine was for you. You are listening to KNBC. We are on the campus of the Brewery Arts Center. There are only 4 more concerts. So if you have the ability, please come out this Saturday. Our featured band is going to be Jakota Wass. They are a country music band. It is always a blast out here. It is family friendly. We have food trucks. We have 2 bands for you. You can bring your own cooler. You can bring your friends. You can bring your kids. We've got lots of dancing going on. And there is a KNBC information booth right next to the stage. I hope you'll come and say hello. Now, let's get back to what we were doing. Music here at KNBC.com.
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0: It is the 3 o'clock hour, and you are listening to Patricia. This is Women in Music. Today, our theme is women groups. Let's bring it up a little bit more modern. Women groups started back in the 50s. Now we're going to bring it up to the 80s with something that I hope you'll enjoy.

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Pick up where we left off.

Hey, Carson City, I hope you're enjoying our tribute to women groups in music. This is Patricia. You are listening to KNBC Radio. That was the Pretenders, Chrissy Hynde leading Day After Day. Before that, we played Brass in Pocket, which was their first big hit. Chrissy was a journalist.

0: That was San Francisco's own Miss Gracie Slick. And we got two versions of her. One with Starship doing With Your Love, and the other with Somebody to Love. Before that, Fleetwood Mac did Dreams, and the Bangles did Walk Like an Egyptian. I played that just because it was fun. I like doing the fun stuff. Anyway, we would like to acknowledge our underwriters. Those are the folks that keep this station going. We also want to thank our volunteers. Those are the folks that keep the day-to-day stuff moving. So when you are out for the Levitt concerts on Saturday, which begin at 7, come over to our booth and say hello. We might find a way to put you to work.
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0: 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Thanks for listening. This is Patricia. You're listening to Women in Music. And today's feature is, or today's theme is, women rock bands. We just heard what I think was something new for me. We heard the B-52s, and we heard Miss Janis Joplin, and we're going to continue with some things that are going to broaden my horizons. And here we go.

Okay, so that was a recommendation. Rock Lobster by the B-52s. Hey, I am not feeling it, so I'm going to move on to another B-52 song that maybe you recognize. Hope you enjoy this one.

0: Hey, Carson City. One of the things that the community radio station does is bring you local news that's of value to you. And today I wanted to talk just a minute about kids going back to school. There is an organization called Western Nevada Safe Routes to School, and they have a couple of tips. Bear with me as I read these because I want to get them correctly. First of all, there is a strict speed limit. Slow down to 15 miles an hour in school zones when yellow lights are flashing or when children are present. No U-turns. Making a U-turn within any school zone or school crossing is prohibited. There is no passing or overtaking drivers passing another vehicle in the same direction within an active school zone. And finally, be sure to stop for school buses. Motorists in both directions need to stop for a school bus with extended stop arms or flashing red lights. Our kids are going back starting this week, so please be aware. Navigate the schools safely and avoid costly citations or possible injury.
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2: 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I think you're the only kind of people, as compared to like the people in New York, who could have remained as patient and as kind as you have. Thank you very much. Sometimes these things happen.
3: I got this new tune, man. It's really boss. Yeah. Wait a minute. It's recorded by Irma Franklin. It's a tune called Peace of My Heart.

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Thank you for your support. Thank you for your listening. And I hope you will remember our underwriters. Hoke Family Creameries was just spoken about. And before that, Soul. Creamery and Soul seems to be something going on there. Thank you again. I will be back next Thursday at 2:30. If you are so inclined, I hope you'll come out to the concerts and come say hello to our volunteers at the KNBC booth. Until then, make it a great weekend.

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4: Welcome, friends, to another edition of Economic Update, a weekly program devoted to the economic dimensions of our lives and those of our children. I'm your host, Richard Wolf. Okay, I want to turn to a topic today, one that has bothered me and many of you for years. And I'm doing it at a time when this issue, as I'll explain in a moment, is finally fading out and a whole new focus is coming in. It's a historical shift, and it's as important as anything else going on in the way human beings are thinking about society, are thinking about their communities. It's as important as anything else. Even if you haven't talked about it or thought about it yet yourself in the terms I'm going to lay out. So here we go. Roughly 100 years ago, to be precise, 1929, a little over 100 years ago, a little less than 100 years ago, the capitalist economy all over the world crashed. It remains to this day the greatest crash of capitalism in its 300 or 400 year history. The crash wasn't just in the United States. It impacted the whole world, devastating in Europe, devastating in wherever capitalism already existed in a developed way, but also terrible consequences in Asia, Africa, Latin America, and so on. And out of that came a deep recognition that the kind of capitalism that had developed across the 19th century and into the 20th, in which businesses were set up by private individuals, mostly. The government played some role, but kind of secondary. The government depended for its money on the business community. It depended on society working on the business community that owned and operated the means of communication or transportation in most cases. You can speak of, and we did come to do that, of private capitalism as being the kind of capitalism that the world was focused on. The government played a secondary, minor, supportive role. What happened with the Great Crash of 1929 came to be called the Great Depression and lasted 10 years, a little more, actually, from 1929 to 1940-41. Long, long time, very, very bad. At its peak in the United States, for example, unemployment rate 25%. That's about 5 or 6 times what it is today, and we have serious unemployment today. Well, one of the things that came out of the Great Depression was a deep disappointment in private capitalism. The development of the American railroad system, the development of the American canal system, the development of the American iron and steel industry, all of those things that happened in the 19th and 20th century led people, all kinds of people, to celebrate private capitalism. Look how much economic development happened, say, from the time of the Civil War until 1929. It's when the great American cities became great American cities, and so on. But in all of that self-celebration, nobody prepared the American people, or for that matter, any people, for the very possibility that this system could crash. And I mean crash, so that one out of four people was out of work, and the remaining three were worried sick that they were about to become out of work. Production shrank year after year. It didn't grow, it shrank. Poverty was everywhere. President Roosevelt in America gave a famous speech that had the line, you know, one-third of our country goes to bed hungry, goes to, and so on and so on. Nobody prepared the society. And what happened when this crash occurred? Well, the private capitalist sector couldn't get us out of it. When 1929 turned into 1930, things didn't get better. Or 31, or 32, or 33, it still kept getting worse. Try to imagine, if you can, how that felt. In their desperation, the American people turned to the government, and they said to the government in so many words, somebody has to step up and save the private capitalist economy. And we don't see anybody who can do it except the government. It has the money, maybe, or can get it. It has the authority. It has the reach. It has the people. Maybe it can solve the problem. Notice, private capitalism became defined as our problem and the government as our solution. And Franklin Roosevelt, who was a conventional thinker that the government should play a minor role when he ran for office to be president, once in office, 1932, the election, he realized how desperate things were, and he understood what the mass of people wanted. By the way, the mass of people made this very clear. They joined unions in the 1930s in a way no American generation ever did before. Tens of millions of people moved into unions. These were people who hadn't been in a union in their lives, whose parents had never been in a union. They were desperate. They also joined two socialist and a communist party, and those became very big, powerful political parties in America in the 1930s. So very dramatic. And it meant that the great question became, and that's the question that has dominated for the last century, the great question became, what is the appropriate relationship, here we go, between the private sector and the public? How big a role should the government have? Should it be minimal, like it was before 1929? Should it be maximal, like it was in the depths of the 1930s, when the government stepped in? I want to remind you, the government became one of the largest employers in the United States, maybe the single largest one. The the government dominated many industries, ran the railroads, and when the war came in 1941, ran even more, put the market aside and substituted ration tickets. That's how we bought and sold basic goods in America. The government issued, not a private market, not private buying and selling, government control, government regulation to save us. Mr. Roosevelt, the champion of the government intervening, who intervened more than any president ever had, was reelected by the American people three times. No president had ever been as popular as the one was who brought the government in. So powerful was the government stepping in. And remember, once the war came, a decision made by the government, they took the unemployed who they couldn't find jobs for, put half of them in uniform to fight a war, and put the other half in the factory to make the uniform and the guns for the first school. And they solved the unemployment problem. Well, you can imagine, all of this terrified the champions of private capitalism, who in those days had names like Rockefeller and Carnegie and fill in the blank. You know, the Elon Musks and Jeffrey Bezos of that time. They were horrified. Why? Because they understood, and this is perhaps the most important point, that in a modern capitalist economy in which you allow universal suffrage, everybody gets to vote, there's a possibility that the mass of people, seeing that private capitalism isn't the best or isn't even tolerable, will use their ballot power to bring the government in, have more confidence in that government than they did in the private sector, which delivered to them the great crash of the 1930s. Wow. This story then meant that when the war was over in 1945, when the Depression was just a memory, the business community, private capitalist, went to work to undo what had just happened. Roosevelt called what he did, the government intervention, the New Deal. Well, once he died, which happened right at the end of the war, the business community went to work to undo the New Deal. And the way they did that was to say that there is a fundamental clash between the private and the government. They made that the big issue. And goodness and freedom and democracy and everything good is with private. And the government is terrible. Wasn't very sophisticated. And when we come back after the break, I'll show you how that has shaped, until now, the discussion of economics, and not in a good way. Stay with me. We'll be right back.

Welcome back, friends, to the second half of today's economic update. Jumping right back in, we were at the end of World War II. It's 1945, 46, 47. Americans have just had a world war, and before that, a decade of depression. And the government is playing a massive role in the economy for all the reasons we discussed. And the private capitalist sector is horrified. Where might this government intrusion go? Maybe the workers will decide they don't want private capitalists to run the food system. They can't rely on them. Or to run the job programs. Maybe we have to have government jobs all the time because the private sector seems to generate unemployment all the time, et cetera, et cetera. The business community gathered itself together, and it undertook something which deserves the name crusade. A crusade was launched to undo what had happened in the 1930s and 40s, to bring the government back to a secondary, minor role, so that nothing the mass of people could get by voting could intrude on the profitability that the private sector wanted to focus on, their own growing wealth. The gap between rich and poor had been dramatically reduced during the 30s and 40s, and the rich people knew it. And they didn't like it, not at all.

Let them figure out what's profitable. Let them go and do it. Don't regulate them. Don't tax them. The more we give to the private sector, the better off we'll all be. Now, this was not an easy sale because the American people had just gone through the worst depression anyone had ever imagined, brought to you by private capitalism. So they had a hard time pushing that, but they pushed it. They had an easier time making government intervention bad. One of the ways they did that was to say government intervention is socialism, and socialism is Russia. And Russia is a dictatorship, so socialism is a dictatorship, is anti-democratic. Socialism is bad. Look at those socialist countries in Eastern Europe. They're not as rich as we are. See, socialism doesn't make you rich. It's bad. Don't go near it. And to drive the point home, we had a Cold War with Russia, in which we scared the pants off everybody about possibly using nuclear weapons. And why did people get scared? Because the United States used two nuclear bombs on Japan at the end of the war. Wow. And for the next 75 years, from 1945, basically, to now, the great debate was private versus government. And it's only fair to say that debate was mostly won by the private. They were able to dominate the media, dominate politics, dominate the university and the school, so that people were told private is good, government is bad. We were reminded that many people had earlier written arguments about that government is best, which governs least, and all of that ideology. Why do I call it ideology? Because it makes no sense. It's a belief that shapes how you see the world. It's not a belief based on the world. The government got called in and was able to save private capitalism from itself. And as if to drive the point home, in 2008 and 2009, when our economy crashed again, got the name Great Recession because it was the second worst collapse of capitalism, also global, even more global than the one in 1929. You know what saved us? The government got called in. You may not remember it, but in the final 4 months of 2008, the heads of all the major banks got on their private jets and flew to Washington begging the government to save them because they were all bankrupt. The government gave money to General Motors to save it. Ditto Chrysler, and on and on and on. And then a few years later, when we had a pandemic, what did we do? We called in the government to save us. It gave everybody on unemployment more money. It gave subsidies to people for health care. Subsidies taken away and freaking people out now as they have to privately pay for it. No, the government has saved us over and over again. You know why? Because private capitalism is an unstable system, always has been. And there's nobody else. But yet the debate goes on, and yet the majority of my colleagues will tell you that private enterprise is the most important and efficient way to go. It isn't. It never was. But now we have a new problem, and that is, as it's going to be for the rest of this century, the problem of the People's Republic of China. Because you know what they've done? They've said, we're not into this ideological debate. We're not going to have a stupid debate about the government versus the private.

0: we're going to go and take a different approach. If we can see that private enterprise and private profit calculations solve certain economic problems in a society efficiently, we'll do it that way. And if we can see that other things that a society needs need to put private profit aside and do what the society says it needs done, we'll have the government do that. The government doesn't have to make a private profit. We'll rationally ask the question and answer it case by case. We're not going to be driven by some fanatical notion. It must be one. It must be. That's like one size fits all. It doesn't. It pinches. Why? Why are we stuck in this? Well, the answer is we're not. More and more people are understanding that this is a phony issue. More and more people are discovering when you work for a private employer or you work for a public employer, they may be different, they may not, but this is not what makes or breaks anything. For every example of a private enterprise that is efficient, I'll show you a state one that is. And for every state enterprise that is inefficient, I'll show you a private one that is inefficient. Stop with this religious, in the worst sense of the word, notion. Let's be practical. Let's be rational and do it in the way that works best. Get some of that so-called American pragmatism working here. And I'm happy to report that's happening. Because while everybody was discussing which is better, the public or the private, debating and arguing endlessly, the literature in the library fills many floors with books and articles. Nobody was asking a very different question. Maybe the problems of modern economy are not about public versus private. Maybe they're about whether you run an enterprise in an undemocratic, autocratic way, with a few people at the top, the owner, the top managers, the board of directors, tiny group of people running every enterprise. They may have 50, 500, 5,000, 500,000 employees, but a tiny group. Most boards of directors have a dozen people on them. We run businesses that way. Maybe we oughtn't to. Maybe we ought to be looking at that, at the microeconomic level, not the macro. Not always about government versus private. Stop. That's a religious quarrel. That's like having debates over how many angels can dance on the head of a pin. That was what was big question in the medieval time among religious scholars. Maybe, and I'm one of them, and I'm not alone, the real question is how do we organize the factories, the offices, and the stores? Do we really want to stay with a tiny group of people who are running the business and maximizing the profit they get and not worrying about what happens to the vast majority of us who are not employers, who don't get profits? Maybe that's a mistake, understandable, but not acceptable. It's the same question the slaves asked when they noticed there were many of them and very few slave owners. It's the same understanding that the serfs figured out when they understood there were a lot of them and a few lords. There are a lot of employees and very few employers. Why are we allowing the tiny minority to run the business? Why isn't that a cooperative, a collective, a democratically organized? That's a question of the organization of an enterprise. That should have been the question we were talking about for the last century, not distracted into an empty, endless debate. It's endless. It's as urgent today as it was 20, 40, 60, 80 years ago. You know why? Because it's irrelevant. because it's the wrong issue to ask. We can and we should learn from that dead end not to pursue it anymore. Let's leave that to the people who run our societies democratically to decide how much of it is private, how much of it is the government, and make that a practical, pragmatic decision. Meanwhile, let's really talk about what could change all of our lives really profoundly. Whether the business we go to work in is a democratic institution that we can all be equal in and have equal influence on, rather than going to work to be a worker bee in a hive run by a tiny minority who are only interested in becoming junior Elon Musk. If these kinds of interventions strike you as useful, please, that's why we do these programs. Share them with others. And of course, as always, I look forward to speaking with you again next week.
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0: It's the bottom of the 4 o'clock hour here at KNVC 95.1 FM in Carson City. You just finished listening to Economic Update. Coming up next, it's Science Unscripted, our science show from Deutsche Welle. Coming up at 5 o'clock, we've got Democracy Now! Thank you for joining us. Have a great afternoon.
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2: Hello and welcome to Science Unscripted. It's Connor here.
3: And Gip.
2: We are going to start with one email here, and it's about something you talked about, Gabe, a couple weeks back. The email starts off, just listen to your report on finasteride. I'll leave it there.
3: That is the hair loss drug. And we were talking about it because a study came out about the effect that it can have on your psyche. Depression, anxiety, all the way to suicidal thoughts. And the extent to which you have those, if you are taking that drug for hair loss, compared to if you're taking it for a large enlarged prostate, where those effects aren't there at all. And
2: right.
3: That's kind of what this email was about here.
2: Right. On to some other science now. Starting with something from the Max Planck Institute for the study of crime, security, and law down in Freiburg, Germany. They took a look at youth crime. Broadly defined.
3: What age here?
2: 24 and under. Okay. Youth crime. And where we are now today in 2025, specifically when you compare it to all the way back to 1990.
3: Mm-hmm.
2: I don't know if you have a guess on this.
3: What part of the globe?
2: Globally.
3: Globally. I'm saying it's gone up 12%.
2: Wow, that's a really expensive guess. Down everywhere, almost without exception. Obviously, it depends what kind of crimes you're looking at and which age groups.
3: Yeah.
2: Down significantly across the globe. Amongst the crimes, what is down significantly or the most significantly are property crimes.
3: Hmm.
2: So anything from something happening to your personal automobile, to your bicycle, to your home, those are way down. What is not way down or as far down are violent crimes. Those are still there.
3: Hmm.
2: Also, interestingly, there used to be a much larger difference between the number of those crimes committed by young men or boys versus girls. And the steepest drop has been among those young men and boys, meaning that that disparity or that gap is now closing.
3: That's good news.
2: It's great news. And what I find interesting about it is the question is why?
3: Yeah.
2: Why would that be happening? It's great. It's wonderful.
3: Was there a hypothesis offered there?
2: Couple of them. One, young people are drinking less alcohol than ever before.
3: Yeah.
2: This is, you hear people say this anecdotally, it's backed up by statistics around the world. I'm looking at Statista, a reputable data site. You can look at it yourself. It's called Gen Z, the more sober generation, and they looked at 10,000 U.S. residents between July 22 and June 2023. I'll just pass it over there, Gabe. Gen Z is compared here against millennials, Gen X, and baby boomers, and every kind of drink.
3: This is a bar graph here with four colors.
2: Yeah, every kind of drink. So you have wine, beer, spirits, and then I believe seltzers is on there. Only seltzers, only there do they drink almost as much.
3: Even close, yeah.
2: Are they even close? Everywhere else, they're lower.
3: All the hard stuff, not even half.
2: Yeah, they're really not drinking nearly as much as the older generations, and hence a drop in crime among them. There's also less uncontrolled time with peers, and this is a combination of things. So phones, tablets, computer games, video game consoles, streaming services. There's just a lot more entertainment out there for yourself without your friends. Also spending more time at school and closer parental supervision. There are studies from all around the world. In this paper, they mention Iceland, New Zealand, Netherlands, Sweden, England, and Wales again, that closer parental supervision, sometimes called helicopter parenting, is leading to a further drop in crime. That's good news,
3: yeah.
2: I think there's a part of this study where they sort of get at the idea that there may be more loneliness as well, that there's a sort of increase in loneliness because you're not out there with your friends hanging out and
3: committing crimes.
2: And so you're lonely because you miss those crimes. that would be one negative result, but obviously a drop in crime is fantastic. That's good news.
3: Yes.
2: You can look up the paper, The International Youth Crime Drop, Evidence and Explanations in the journal Crime and Justice. But if you want to read it, it's not open access I've said this on the show before, you just email the authors. If you're not going to use it for commercial purposes, mm-hmm. they usually get back to you and give you the PDF. So that's Dietrich Oberwittler down in Freiburg and up in Malmö, Sweden. Robert Svensson.
3: Yeah. Sticking with young people here also in the States, this is a study done out of the University of Michigan. And I will say that we're going to be returning to this topic in much, much more depth at the end, in the second part of the show when we have our interview. It's about insomnia or trouble sleeping. And here, the rate at which young people are using alcohol and cannabis to fall asleep. Over 1 in 5, they do this Monitoring the Future study at the University of Michigan. Been doing it since 1975.
2: I was going to say, I've seen that the name
3: it's
2: of that study.
3: It's a huge longitudinal study. And for the first time ever, they've used all that data to look at whether young people are using self-medicating, using cannabis and alcohol to fall asleep, and they are in a
2: big
3: way.
2: Is it an and or an and-or?
3: Let me get to that here. 18% of those asked said that they were using cannabis to fall asleep.
2: What?
3: And 7% said they were using alcohol to fall asleep, specifically to fall asleep.
2: Oh, I see. I see.
3: Yeah? So well over 1 in 5 is using either or, and 18% using cannabis, 7% using alcohol to fall asleep.
2: So it's not the – when you say 18%, which is almost 20%, it's not the case that if you walk down the street, 1 out of 5 people is using it to fall asleep?
3: Yes. Between the ages of 19 and 30, 1 out of 5 of those people is using cannabis – 18%, so almost 1 in 5, is using cannabis to fall asleep, and 7%, just a little than 1 in 10.
2: But then probably sometimes, right? So if this is, it depends on their criteria, but if the time scale is, within the last 3 months or 6 months or a year,
3: yeah.
2: Have you, if you're stressed or worked up and can't fall asleep?
3: No, this is regularly.
2: Regularly?
3: Yes.
2: Wow.
3: That's why these numbers alarmed scientists at the University of Michigan, and it's just a fact. That's all this study is. But what I wanted to talk about here is something I learned at rehab, because I went there for alcohol abuse, but also I had trouble sleeping. And what the thing that they wanted to make abundantly clear to me there, because there is a public misconception, even though these things can help you fall asleep, alcohol and cannabis, they hurt your sleep quality in the short term and absolutely in the long term. It's going to be much harder to fall asleep if you're using these things as a sleep aid. Because in the case of cannabis, the reason why it helps you fall asleep, it is a sedative. When you either smoke marijuana or take a gummy however you inhale it or get it into your body, it increases the level of adenosine, which is a neurotransmitter that brings your alert system down. It makes you feel drowsy, puts you into sleep, but you get less REM sleep. You get a lot of the non-REM sleep. There are 3 stages of that.
2: Mm-hmm.
3: Less REM sleep, it messes with your dreams. Yeah, you're going to wake up more, even though initially in the first period of sleep, you're going to have deeper sleep, but then you're going to wake up more towards the end of the night and possibly feel less rested in the morning. And alcohol, it's the same thing, but even worse. There, the neurotransmitter is GABA, which is also linked to alcohol. That shuts your entire central nervous system down, especially at a higher concentration. And in both of these cases, like I said, the non-REM sleep is better at the start, but because as you metabolize the alcohol, your BAC goes down, your blood alcohol concentration goes down, and then your body switches back to the first stage of non-REM sleep. So you're getting up because of that. Your whole sleep architecture is the fancy word that scientists use. It gets all messed up because your body's like, I missed that first stage.
2: No,
3: I went right into the deep stage. I went way deep at the beginning because I'm so bombed. You know what I mean? So then you jump back to the initial stage. And in the process, wake up because of that and don't get the REM sleep. So your dreams, again, are all messed up. All your memory consolidation, all that the cognitive good stuff that you get from sleep is not there. And with alcohol in particular, you build a tolerance to it. You need more to get that GABA up there to knock you out. You're drinking way and way more and more and more and more and more. And what began as a sleep aid can easily sneak up and become a problem during the day.
2: No, yeah, for sure. I mean, that's the...
3: Sorry, that took you on a rant there.
2: No, you know some of this personally.
3: Yeah, from firsthand, yeah.
2: the message for everyone, right, or not for everyone, just kind of specifically for, what did you say, 18 to 34-year-olds?
3: 19 to 30.
2: 19 to 30-year-olds.
3: 19 to 30.
2: In the United States, here specifically, but yes. If this is a trend there, it may be elsewhere, might be here in Germany as well, is to not do that. right? And don't.
3: Do not. I remember back in the day when I was speaking to my doctor, he said, do you use alcohol? And I laughed like, what do you mean do I use alcohol? Do not use it to fall asleep. even if you know that it has a soporific effect, enjoy that if you happen to use it, but do not take it in order to fall asleep, because there, that road ends poorly.
2: Well,
3: Trust me.
2: Yeah. Well, and even if it's not extreme, it's poorly the next morning. I've been there. We've all been there.
3: Yeah.
2: I can't fall asleep, and you just have an extra couple glasses of wine, and that does the trick, and then you feel horrible all day the next day.
3: Because of the homeostatic recovery, which is what I talked about with those stages of sleep getting messed up. REM sleep is not there. Don't do it.
2: Mm-hmm. By the way, great use of the word soporific.
3: Oh,
2: I think that needs to be noted. Speaking of notes, community notes, and in this case, fact-checking social media posts. For those of you who spend as much time or waste as much time as I do, just cruising around the internet on your surfing the web.
3: I don't do that.
2: Until you end up in a swamp. There's a lot of misinformation, disinformation out there. There are posts that are either flagged as disinformation, as false, as misleading, or not. And this study here is specifically about the ones that are. What happens on a social media platform when they flag something? Hey, this has been debunked. Hey, this is false. There is an immediate drop, 46% fewer reposts, at least on the platform X, formerly known as Twitter.
3: Great.
2: Hey.
3: Okay, so I have a Facebook account. Is that what we're talking about here, Facebook?
2: We were talking about X, but yes.
3: X. If I post something on X and then it gets flagged, what happens then?
2: Then it's flagged. But okay. What I'm talking about here is who's doing the flagging, because it's normal users.
3: Got you.
2: Sort of, you can kind of think like a Wikipedia approach.
3: Mm-hmm.
2: These are normal users engaging with the content using a back-end tool. The concern is, what if you get everyone on that back-end tool who's politically one direction?
3: Yeah.
2: Left, right, up, down. Let's
3: go around and flag everything we don't like?
2: Yes. That's what I thought. How do you solve that problem, the majority rules, or the tyranny of the majority in this case? How do you solve that problem? And it's with something called bridging-based ranking behavior. I'd never come across that term before. What is bridging-based ranking behavior? It's when you say, okay, of the people who are now agreeing that this content may be false or misleading, how many different perspectives are represented? If Connor has tended to disagree with Gabe on most things, almost everything,
3: mm-hmm.
2: and yet on this issue, this correction of misinformation, he and Gabe are suddenly very much in agreement.
3: So then that would be a green light. Despite their differences in opinion.
2: Yes. And once it gets the number of bridges built between people like you and me in that scenario, then the note comes out. That is how that works on the back end. If you're interested in this kind of stuff, the paper is called Community Notes Reduce Engagement with and Diffusion of False Information Online in the journal PNAS.
3: I got one last thing before we go. It is for the multilinguists out there, at least bilinguists out there. This is a huge study done out of about a number of universities in South America, looking at 80,000 participants from 27 countries in Europe. If you know more than one language, what effect does that have on your biobehavioral age gap?
2: On my what?
3: So what that means is...
2: Oh, I think I know what it means now. But
3: your biological age compared to your chronological age, which means the actual number of years that you've lived on planet Earth, your biological age measured using artificial intelligence, looking at all your health data, your cardiometabolic health markers. You can use that to get a sense of how old you are actually, and then compare that to how old you're, the number of years, like
2: right.
3: I said.
2: Right, your age is technically, you're 63 years old, but if we look at your biomarkers, you have the body and mind of a 55-year-old.
3: Right. If I only speak one language, my biobehavioral age gap is going to go way up. So it's going to be twice as likely that I'm going to age faster compared to the people who speak more than one language. And the more languages you speak, the higher that effect happens. So
2: you can up it with more and more languages.
3: Yes. The more languages you learn, the polyglots out there, the multilinguists out there.
2: I'm going to go for some of the easiest languages out there and just pile them on up.
3: Well, how many do you have right now? You got Spanish.
2: I speak three languages.
3: You could learn Dutch. You could learn Norwegian. Those are super easy. No articles.
2: because they're so close to the German. I don't think you can game your biobehavioral gap in that way.
3: Well, the biobehavioral gap is strongly associated with cognitive decline, dementia, mortality. The higher it is, the more likely those bad things are as you age. So the tip here, the takeaway here is, if you don't know a second language, learn one. It's never too late. And if you know one, dust that baby off and use it.
2: Dust that baby off and use it.
3: Yeah.
2: That's great advice. I'm just going to speculate here on the back end of that. My suspicion is that one part of that may be, let me just say it. A friend of mine, a guy that I play soccer with, he's on my team, and he was on the island of Rhodes in Greece and went to Turkey, took a ferry over to Turkey, and he was in awe that these people hawking all sorts of knockoff products, fake Ralph Lauren, fake Gucci, fake watches, that they spoke five languages fluently, not kind of, not just enough to sell you stuff, fluently. He speaks German, English, and Russian, and so he could hear that. Yeah. And it led me to think that if you can do that, you are very socially active daily.
3: Right, especially if you're using them a lot.
2: That's the only way to keep a language fresh, is to use it. So part of that may be that if you are really fluent in three languages, which I would say at this point I'm like 2.5 languages, then it's because you're socially engaging big time as well. Maybe a part of it.
3: I mean, it's a huge study, 80,000 participants, but like you say, it is absolutely association here. So this is not causality, but it's definitely something to think about.
2: Yeah.
3: And as we go, before our second half segment, like I said, it's going to be about stress and sleep. We've got something for you. Deutsche Welle has a slowly read news segment.
2: No.
3: And then normally we give you music in the middle here, but now you're going to get the news.
2: Wait, real quick.
3: Because know a little bit of German, a little bit of German, maybe this will...
2: Can I just preface by saying I wish all of you the best? This is German news read very slowly, and it must be one of the hardest jobs to do, to take a language and read it so slowly that beginners can understand. We wish you the best of luck.
3: Just let them enjoy it.
4: Dienstag, 21. Juli 2026, 9 Uhr in Deutschland. Vermittler wollen neue Waffenruhe im Iran-Krieg. Das US-Militär hat die 10. Nacht in Folge Ziele in Iran aus der Luft angegriffen. Die Islamische Republik attackierte nach eigenen Angaben im Gegenzug eine US-Basis in Kuwait. Parallel dazu.
2: So, this next one is for all of our worst sleepers out there, all of our insomniacs who are listening to these words right now, and also to the one who's sitting across the table from me right now.
3: No, I got into work yesterday and a dear colleague came up to me and said, Gabe, it looks like you haven't slept in 6 months.
2: You do kind of look like that.
3: Yeah, and I laughed it off.
2: Well, I tried to defend you. Yeah. I said that may be body shaming.
3: Yeah.
2: Which is the wrong.
3: Thank you for looking out. You're my brother's keeper, I guess.
2: Yeah, that was the wrong use of that word. But
3: seriously, this interview that's coming is about a huge factor or one huge difference when it comes to why people cannot fall asleep at night.
1: Science Unscripted.
5: Okay, thanks for having me. My name is Stein Massar. I'm a sleep researcher at the National University of Singapore. And I recently co-authored a paper on stress, sleep, and insomnia.
2: Stein, what would you say is the chief conclusion or finding in that new paper?
5: People respond differently to stress, and some people are more vulnerable to stress than others. And this shows in their sleep. They can show sleep disturbances, problems falling asleep, and what we were looking at is like what makes some of these people different than others.
2: Let's go ahead and get into your experiment, because that's what I liked about your research. You had two groups of people responding different ways to stress.
5: Well, as you could imagine, like people respond differently to stress, and some people like they get like an upset stomach, or some people get like headaches or migraines, and some people have problems sleeping when they're stressed. And we were, as sleep researchers, we were particularly interested in this group. So we screened 300 people based on how strongly they experienced sleep disturbance when they were stressed. And we invited the 30 highest and the 30 lowest scores to follow them in their day-to-day lives.
2: Ah, okay. So you took the 30 people who had the worst reactions to stress and the 30 people who had the best reactions to stress and therefore had the better sleep or the worst sleep?
5: So what we did is we followed them for 2 weeks, and every day we asked them like how stressed they felt, and we also tracked their sleep using a sleep tracker, and we also asked them like how restless they felt like when they were in bed, like this is what we call pre-sleep arousal. This could be like cognitively, so like having racing thoughts or worrying over things, or this could be physically, like having elevated heart rate or sweating.
2: I'm just going to speculate here that if you've got the 30 most stress-resistant people and the 30 least stress-resistant people, that on a day-to-day basis, they're going to experience probably roughly, as a whole, the same amount of stress, right? And so why then, what, the people who can't deal with that, only they end up going home, hopping into bed, and then having elevated heart rates, racing thoughts. It's them. They just can't deal with that and therefore can't sleep.
5: So what we see is that like basically everyone shows like a bit of that, but like those people who are more vulnerable like show that to a much higher extent. And it's indeed the idea is that like what's like however we can control our thoughts like while we're trying to sleep, while we're in bed, that will actually help us to like eventually fall asleep and like sleep through the night.
3: What do we know about why some people have so much trouble with dealing with stress? Why do some people have their thoughts racing? Because I know that feeling very well, and I'm wondering, just from a personal perspective, why can some people do it well and some people can't?
5: It's a very good question, and like this is something that we haven't figured out fully. So we have looked at like several differences like between the two groups in terms of like their psychological makeup, and what we saw is that like those people who were more vulnerable were on the whole like more anxious and more stressed and tended to be like more depressed. What we also saw is that these people tended to have like what we call like a more emotion focused coping style. So when they are dealing with stress, they focused more on how they felt and on the feelings that were associated with that stress, rather than focusing on working on solutions.
2: A lot of our listeners around the world are hearing your words right now in the middle of the night. This program is broadcast at all sorts of wacky hours between midnight and like 5 a.m., 6 a.m. And so I guess one question I have for you is distraction helpful for insomnia? If somebody is listening to us right now because they cannot sleep, is this helping them or harming them?
5: So first of all, I feel for them. I'm also one of them. If you seek distraction, so if you lie awake at night and you seek distraction, this can be helpful. But there are a couple of things to take note of. So when you seek distraction, like don't do something that is like extremely arousing. So like that further like amps up your racing thoughts or wakes you up very much.
3: And Stein, what do you do? What helps you the most when you're lying in bed and your thoughts are racing and you just can't fall asleep? What's your go-to?
5: I can give you the official answer, and I can give you like the real answer.
3: Don't even give me the official answer. Let's skip the official answer and go straight to the real one.
5: Yes. So I'm bad at following my own advice. So when it comes to lying awake at night. The main advice would be like don't go and check your clock. Don't go and check your phone. Don't go scroll your social media. And this is something that I often find myself doing. When I am a little bit better and I can I can find other things. Some things that I do like to do is like listen to a podcast or like journaling. Find like more calming things to do outside of bed, and find some ways to distract yourself without arousing yourself too much.
2: And for the people listening right now who are not good at dealing with stress, that's a lot of people out there. What can they do during the day so that before they even get under those bed covers, and I know that feeling where the bed covers are starting to get too hot and too warm and I'm too sweaty, my thoughts are racing. What can I do during the daytime to help prevent that?
5: During the day, like do what you can to tackle the problems that you're dealing with, and go to like in that way, like go to bed in a more satisfied manner, like knowing that you've done what you could. Of course, this is not always possible, and there are limits to what one can do. But being able to really work on solutions is something that can help people feel better about their stress.
2: And that was Stein Massar, a research assistant professor at the Center for Sleep and Cognition at the School of Medicine at the National University of Singapore.
6: I loved how honest he was, especially after the interview finished. I asked him if the bit about mindfulness, the advice he gave about developing that relationship with your worries, does that work? And he goes, no.
2: For him personally.
6: No, for him personally, no, it doesn't. And I think that itself is kind of a tip. If you're trying to fall asleep at night and your thoughts are racing and you feel like there's nothing you can do, don't try and worry too much about it, because that will lead to the next level of desperation where you think it's completely hopeless. It isn't. In that moment.
2: You're a worse sleeper than I am, for sure. Yeah. I'm not very good. I have my own insomnia, but I'm better than 2 years ago. 2 years ago, it was out of control, racing thoughts going through the night, and it just kept going. Whereas now, again, I think every tip is personal at the end of the day, and that's why I asked him about distractions, because last night, it was 1 a.m, still couldn't fall asleep. We'd had a very stressful day at work, and it was connected to that. Could not sleep, and what worked for me personally was going to what did he call it? A non-arousing media source. I have mine. It's called Arte. It is a publicly financed German-French television video production thing.
6: You popped on some linear TV.
2: I used the app.
6: The app, okay.
2: Yeah, but it's not the most exciting stuff. But it's really good and it's really deep. And I watched for 1 hour the band The Who. Because their 1977 performance at the Kilburn.
6: Okay.
2: For some reason, they'd gotten the footage and they put it all together. And that got boring for me after a while. It was interesting. A couple songs. Bob O'Reilly, yeah. Who Are You?
6: And then you were so tired you couldn't even get up the stairs to your bed? Or
2: Pinball Wizard. It just shifted. I couldn't think about the things that were causing my mind to race. Uh-huh. I was looking at Pete Townsend doing that windmill guitar thing and wondering whether the drummer was on drugs because he was so fast. For me, it's a distraction that helps really well. And also knowing that, hey, I've been here before. I can get through this. My mind's racing. And it's about things that don't fundamentally matter if you can zoom out to the universal level. These trivialities, the quotidian garbage, it doesn't matter.
6: No.
2: What matters is the who. at 1 a.m, 1:30 a.m.
6: It's all about arriving at a place where we're comfortable not being able to sleep. That's where I'm at. What about you guys out there? What do you do to distract yourselves? Does it have anything to do with the 1970s rock band? The Who? What do you do? Or what? How do you deal with stress?
2: Please let us know, because we will share those tips on next week's episode. I think it's almost the more unique and sort of bizarre sounding, the better, because those are the ones that work for some people.
6: And we're all in this together, right?
2: Yeah.
6: SUDW.com.

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You just finished listening to Science Unscripted from Deutsche Welle. Coming up next, it's Democracy Now! With Amy Goodman. Thank you very much for tuning in, and have a great afternoon.

0: From New York, this is Democracy Now!
1: We told the kids, we don't want to scare you, but we think you should start preparing to grab some things. Within a few minutes, the power went out, and it was go now.
0: Three major fires to continue to burn around Spokane, Washington, where hundreds of homes have been destroyed and more than 60,000 residents have been evacuated. Climate change is fueling worsening fire conditions in North America and Europe. We'll speak to a fire scientist who spent 42 years at a Forest Service lab in Washington State, now slated to close. Then Meta becomes just the latest company to admit its artificial intelligence agent went rogue and hacked another company's systems. More and more politicians and experts are warning of the risks.
2: The human race could lose control over this technology with catastrophic consequences. The richest, most powerful people in the world are now building a runaway train with no brakes.
0: No.